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This is Deep Cuts at Life on Mars. Y esto es Triton Sound System desde la Ciudad de México, pegando un tributo a Stranger Cole and all the Jamaican artists here.

0: 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More deep cuts at Life on Mars after we stop at a local asteroid to refuel. 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
0: We're back. Sorry, it seems like we lost our transmission for a while there. Put those headphones back on and enjoy the rest of Deep Cuts at Life on Mars.

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And this is a tribute to Stranger Cole, Kingston 13, Jamaica.

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0: Lumpen Radio is brought to you by Mars Community Brewing, makers of Ruby's Tears, a classic goza with hibiscus petals, coriander seeds, and lime sea salt. Ruby's Tears is meant to be tart and refreshing. More information about Ruby's Tears and all other Mars products is at mars.beer. Mars Community Brewing is a proud partner of Lumpen Radio. What's Mars is yours.

to Soultronic, Soulful Electronic Grooves, live in the studio, June 2026. Tonight I am doing a strictly 90s set, and tonight's set is from the years 1990 to 1992. We're gonna do 93 to probably 96 for the next one, and then 97 to 99 for the last one. But tonight we're doing tracks all from the early 90s. And in that first segment, we had tracks from the year 1990. All right, we're going to get right back into the music. DJ John Simmons right here on Lumpin' Radio, 105.5 FM, Soultronic, Soulful Electronic Grooves. Tonight, we are

0: threats of raids and immigration enforcement coming to Chicago. The Illinois Coalition for Immigrant and Refugee Rights is advising all residents, don't open the door for immigration officers. Don't discuss immigration status with any law enforcement officials, and do not sign anything you do not understand. Families also should provide their children's school with an emergency contact in case parents are detained. The best way to defend our community is to know and defend our rights. This public service announcement was brought to you by Lumpin' Radio.
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2: 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A collaboration with Jepson's and Maria's Packaged Goods and Community Bar, Malort Spritz is made with hibiscus, grapefruit, lime, and Jepson's Malort liquor straight from the source. More information about Malort Spritz and all other Mars products is at mars.beer. Mars Community Brewing is a proud partner of Lumpin' Radio. 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
4: With Aquila Chida One, Aranza Cortés Caram, en el estudio imaginario de Charlie García. 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

0: 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This is DJ John Simmons, and you are listening to Soultronic, Soulful Electronic Grooves, every first and third Thursday, right here on Lumpin' Radio, 10 p.m. to midnight Central. Tonight we are doing a strictly 90s session, early 90s, 1990 to 1992. Hope you all are doing well wherever you are. Just wanted to give a quick rundown on some upcoming events. This Sunday, June 7th, I will be at Omarcito's. That is 3801 West Fullerton, 1 to 5 p.m. on the patio, no cover. Next Friday, June 12th, I'll be at Quality Time. That is on Diversity and Sacramento with Larry Miller. That is 10 p.m. to 2 a.m. Wednesday, June 17th, I'll be on the patio at Off Hours, Remova Theater, 4 to 8 p.m. That is on 35th and Halsted in Bridgeport. Friday, June 19th and Sunday, June 21st, I'll be playing at the Aritzia store. That is downtown on Michigan Avenue in Ohio, 2 to 6 p.m. Friday, June 19th, as well as Sunday, June 21st. Saturday, June 20th, I'll be at the Whistler, 2421 North Milwaukee Avenue in Logan Square. Tuesday, June 23rd, I'll be at Lilac Tiger on Division Street in Wicker Park. That's just a few events we have for the month of June. Hope you all are doing well wherever you are. DJ John Simmons, Soultronic on Lumpin' Radio.
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This is DJ John Simmons, and you are listening to Soultronic Soulful Electronic Grooves.

shout out to the people who caught me on the IG Live just a bit ago. Appreciate you all tuning in. We had people checking out from all the way over to Russia. So I appreciate you all tuning in. We're going into the last segment here. I've been doing a strictly 90s set tonight. We've been doing strictly tracks from 1990 to 1992. Hope you've all been digging it. I've already given a rundown of my June events, but we got a few more events coming up this summer. Thursday, July 2nd, at off hours at the Romola Theater, 6 to 10. Saturday, July 4th, I'll be playing the Spin Independence Party at Maria's Kimski. Thursday, July 9th, I'll be at the Charleston, 2076 North Horn in Bucktown. Sunday, July 19th, I'll be doing the Chicago House Run at Soldier Field. Saturday, August 1st, we will be bringing Strictly 90s to Navy Pier. Myself and DJ Gantman with special guest, the legendary Tony Touch.

0: Friday, September 25th. Strictly 90s is back. Old Lachey with CZ Boogie, Ant-Man, and myself, DJ John.
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0: 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What's Mars is yours.
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0: 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All available now at better retailers across Chicagoland. Mars Spirits are also available at the Mothership Iron Street Tap Room at 3630 South Iron Street in beautiful downtown Bridgeport. More information about Mars's entire line is at mars.beer. Mars Community Brewing is a proud partner of Lumpin' Radio. What's Mars is yours.
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0: With threats of raids and immigration enforcement in Chicago, know that we all have rights, regardless of immigration status. You have the right to remain silent. You have the right to refuse entry to your home without a warrant signed by a judge. You have the right to speak to a lawyer. Do not sign anything you do not understand. The best way to defend our community is by knowing and defending our rights. This public service announcement was brought to you by Lumpen Radio.
1: 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Mars Community Brewing, what's Mars is yours.
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0: 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Lumpin' Radio is brought to you by Mars Community Brewing, now introducing its line of distilled spirits. Mars is proud to debut its Bourbon of the Future, its Society of Vodka, and its Fellowship of Gin. 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Mars Spirits are also available at the Mothership Iron Street Tap Room at 3630 South Iron Street in beautiful downtown Bridgeport. More information about Mars's entire line is at mars.beer. Mars Community Brewing is a proud partner of Lumpin' Radio. What's Mars is yours. Lumpin' Radio is brought to you by Mars Community Brewing and Taco Sublime. Mars and Taco Sublime have teamed up to offer food Tuesday through Sunday at the flagship on Iron Street. Featuring tacos, burgers, elotes, and weekly specials, Taco Sublime is bringing their mission of community service and sublime edibles to the original community brewery. More information is at mars.beer. That's M-A-R-Z.beer.
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1: 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That's M-A-R-Z.beer. What's Mars is yours.

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0: threats of raids and immigration enforcement coming to Chicago, the Illinois Coalition for Immigrant and Refugee Rights is advising all residents, don't open the door for immigration officers, don't discuss immigration status with any law enforcement officials, and do not sign anything you do not understand. Families also should provide their children's school with an emergency contact in case parents are detained. The best way to defend our community is to know and defend our rights. This public service announcement was brought to you by Lumpen Radio.
1: 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More information is at mars.beer. 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
1: Good morning, Chicago. Today is June 19th. Today is Juneteenth. It is a federal holiday. I'm Jamie Trecker. This is your Lumpen Radio News Update. 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That's Maria's Packaged Goods and Community Bar. They're located at 960 West 31st Street right here in beautiful downtown Bridgeport. It's going to be a very pleasant and mild Friday here in Chicagoland. Ample sun, highs in the low 70s. We've got the same tomorrow ahead of cooler weather and rain now for Father's Day. Your top news for this Friday morning. The preliminary U.S.-Iran deal faced new strains today after Switzerland said the next round of talks has been postponed after Israel launched fresh strikes in Lebanon. Israel said it hit Hezbollah targets over ceasefire violations, while Hezbollah said it fired rockets at Israeli tanks. Vice President J.D. Vance's planned trip to Switzerland for talks was delayed. Israel, of course, is not part of the talks, and Prime Minister Bibi Netanyahu said he is not bound by a deal calling for a ceasefire on all fronts. Israeli lawmakers and some Republicans have criticized the agreement, saying it gives Iran economic relief while delaying tougher nuclear talks. In a related story, in a remarkably direct and blunt rebuke, Vice President Vance called out Israeli critics of the agreement, even as he as himself misrepresented what was in the deal repeatedly. Vance said baldly, quote, "Trump is the only head of state in the entire world who is sympathetic to the nation of Israel at this moment in time." Vance also claimed that the majority of Israel's munitions were bought and paid for by American tax dollars. While this is debatable, it is clear that the hard right government of Israel is increasingly isolated on the world stage. In England, Andy Burnham, the mayor of Greater Manchester, won a seat in Parliament overnight. Burnham is now expected to immediately challenge Prime Minister Keir Starmer for leadership of the Labour Party and the country. Burnham easily defeated a field of more than half dozen candidates with a resounding majority of about 55%. Starmer is deeply unpopular in Britain. Burnham is a long-serving and successful politician who oversaw the transformation of Manchester. The Trump administration has abandoned a plan to dismantle a $368 million ocean monitoring system that is critical to understanding both climate change and marine ecosystems. The move came in response to a furious backlash on Capitol Hill as well from fisheries fishermen and big aquaculture. The Senate also passed a measure that would block the government from dismantling the system. The Trump administration has tried to cut the program's fund twice. Congress has restored the money both times. Scientists and fishermen use the real-time publicly available data on wind and wave conditions before heading to sea. Meteorologists use the data to improve forecasts of hurricanes. In local news, the Obama Presidential Center was unveiled in Jackson Park yesterday. The opening drew former Presidents George W. Bush, Bill Clinton, Joe Biden, and of course, President Barack Obama, along with performances by The Roots and Jennifer Hudson. Trump was pointedly not invited. The $850 million 19-acre campus has been years in the making since Obama chose Chicago for the museum in 2015. It now stands near the University of Chicago. It has a public library, a sledding hill, and a playground. Former Mayor Rahm Emanuel called that center generational, saying it also brings major investment to the South Side. The privately funded center employs about 250 people. It is expected to draw 1 million visitors a year. Turning to sports news, Mexico became the first team to qualify for the World Cup's round of 32 with a fortunate 1-0 win over South Korea on a day of routs. Co-host Canada ripped Qatar 6-0 while the Swiss beat Bosnia 4-1. The Czechs were held by South Africa 1-1. Several key games today, starting with the United States versus Australia. That's at 2 o'clock local time. That is followed by a big game, Scotland versus Morocco. That is at 5 local time. Brazil versus Haiti and Turkey v. Paraguay close out the night. In the locals, the Sox got one back against the Yankees 5-1 yesterday. They are in Detroit today. The Cubs were idle. They have the Jays at 1:10 this afternoon at the friendly confines. And in the Calder Cup, the Wolves forced a Game 5 to avoid a sweep by the Toronto Marlies last night in OT. Game 5 is now on Sunday. Also in action this weekend, the Sky take on the Wings. And of course, World Cup action continues all weekend long. News and weather is every weekday morning right here at 740 on Lumpen Radio. Do stick around. We've got a full day of programming right here on WLPN. Thanks so much for spending time with us here on 105.5 FM. Do have a great day. Have a great weekend. And as always, I will see you bright and early Monday morning.
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2: Musical artist Rhiannon Giddens, who won a Pulitzer Prize for her opera Omar, about Omar ibn Said, a Muslim scholar in Africa who was sold into slavery in the 1800s.
3: It's just so amazing that Omar's story has been is being lifted by this opera, being lifted by the existence of this work, and more people are knowing about him, because the whole point for me was to complicate the American narrative, like who gets to say that they represent the American story.
2: Rhiannon Giddens was a founding member of the Grammy-winning black string band, the Carolina Chocolate Drops. Her banjo playing can also be heard on Beyoncé's hit single, Texas Hold'em. All that and more coming up. Welcome to Democracy Now!, democracynow.org, The War and Peace Report. I'm Amy Goodman. Today, a Democracy Now! Special on this, the newly created Juneteenth federal holiday, which marks the end of slavery in the United States. The Juneteenth commemoration dates back to the last days of the Civil War, when Union soldiers landed in Galveston, Texas. It was June 19, 1865, with news that the war had ended and enslaved people learned they were freed. It was 2.5 years after President Lincoln signed the Emancipation Proclamation. In 2021, President Biden signed legislation to make Juneteenth the first new federal holiday since Dr. Martin Luther King Jr. Day. The day after Biden signed the legislation, I spoke to the writer and poet Clint Smith, author of How the Word is Passed, A Reckoning with the History of Slavery Across America. I began by asking him about traveling to Galveston, Texas, and his feelings on Juneteenth becoming a federal holiday.
4: As you mentioned, I went to Galveston, Texas. I've been writing this book for 4 years, and I went 2 years ago, and it was marking the 40th anniversary of when Texas had made Juneteenth a state holiday. And it was the Al Edwards prayer breakfast. The late Al Edwards Sr. is the state legislator, a black state legislator, who made possible and advocated for the legislation that turned Juneteenth into a holiday, a state holiday in Texas. And so I went in part because I wanted to spend time with people who were the actual descendants of those who had been freed by General Gordon Granger's General Order Number 3. And it was a really remarkable moment because I was in this place, on this island, on this land, with people for whom Juneteenth was not an abstraction. It was not a performance. It was not merely a symbol. It was part of their tradition. It was part of their lineage. It was an heirloom that had been passed down that had made their lives possible. And so I think I gained a more intimate sense of what that holiday meant. And to sort of broaden out more generally, you spoke to how it was more than 2.5 years after the Emancipation Proclamation, and it was an additional 2 months after General Robert E. Lee surrendered at Appomattox, effectively ending the Civil War. So it wasn't only 2 years after the Emancipation Proclamation, it was an additional 2 months after the Civil War was effectively over. And so for me, when I think of Juneteenth, part of what I think about is both the both-handedness of it, that it is this moment in which we mourn the fact that freedom was kept from hundreds of thousands of enslaved people for years and for months after it had been attained by them. And then at the same time, celebrating the end of one of the most egregious things that this country has ever done. And I think what we're experiencing right now is a sort of marathon of cognitive dissonance in the way that is reflective of the black experience as a whole, because we are in a moment where we have the first new federal holiday in over 40 years, and a moment that is important to celebrate the Juneteenth and to celebrate the end of slavery and to have it recognized as a national holiday. And at the same time that is happening, we have a state-sanctioned effort across state legislatures across the country that is attempting to prevent teachers from teaching the very thing that helps young people understand the context from which Juneteenth emerges. And so I think that we recognize that as a symbol, Juneteenth is not that it matters, that it is important, but it is clearly not enough. And I think what the fact that Juneteenth has happened is reflective of a shift in our public consciousness, but also of the work that Black Texans and Black people across this country have done for decades to make this moment possible.
2: And can you explain more what happened in Galveston in 1865, and even, as you point out, what the Emancipation Proclamation actually did 2.5 years before?
4: Right. So the Emancipation Proclamation is often a widely misunderstood document. So it did not sort of wholesale free the enslaved people throughout the Union. It did not free enslaved people in the Union. In fact, there were several border states that were part of the Union that continued to keep their enslaved laborers, states like Kentucky, states like Delaware, states like Missouri. And what it did was it was a military edict that was attempting to free enslaved people in Confederate territory. But the only way that that edict would be enforced is if Union soldiers went and took that territory. And so part of what many enslavers realized, right, and realized correctly, was that Texas would be one of the last frontiers that Union soldiers would be able to come in and enforce the Emancipation Proclamation, if they ever made it there in the first place, because this was 2 years prior to the end of the Civil War. And so you had enslavers from Virginia and from North Carolina and from all of these states in the Upper South who brought their enslaved laborers and relocated to Texas in ways that increased the population of enslaved people in Texas by the tens of thousands. And so when Gordon Granger comes to Texas, he is making clear and letting people know that the Emancipation Proclamation had been enacted in ways that, because of the topography of Texas and because of how spread out and rural and far apart from different ecosystems of information many people were, a lot of enslaved people didn't know that the Emancipation Proclamation had happened. And some didn't even know that General Lee had surrendered at Appomattox 2 months prior. And so part of what this is doing is making clear to the 250,000 enslaved people in Texas that they had actually been granted freedom 2.5 years prior, and that the war that this was all fought over had ended 2 months before.
2: During the ceremony making Juneteenth a federal holiday, President Biden got down on his knee to greet Opal Lee, the 94-year-old activist known as the grandmother of Juneteenth. This is Biden speaking about Lee.
5: As a child growing up in Texas, she and her family would celebrate Juneteenth. And Juneteenth, 1939, when she was 12 years old, a white mob torched her family home. But such hate never stopped her any more than it stopped the vast majority of you I'm looking at from this podium. Over the course of decades, she's made it her mission to see that this day came. It was almost a singular mission. She's walked for miles and miles, literally and figuratively, to bring attention to Juneteenth, to make this day possible.
2: And this is Opal Lee speaking at Harvard School of Public Health.
6: I don't want people to think Juneteenth is just one day. There is too much educational components. We have too much to do. I even advocate that we do Juneteenth, that we celebrate freedom from the 19th of June to the 4th of July. Because we weren't free on the 4th of July, 1776. That would be celebrating freedom. You understand? If we were able to do that.
2: And that is Opal Lee, considered the grandmother of Juneteenth. And Clint, one of the things you do in your book is you introduce us to grassroots activists. This doesn't come from the top. This comes from years of organizing, as you point out, in Galveston itself and with people like, not that there's anyone like Opal Lee.
4: Yeah, no, absolutely. Part of what this book is doing, it is an attempt to uplift the stories of people who don't often get the attention that they deserve in how they shape the historical record. So that means the public historians who work at these historical sites and plantations. That means the museum curators. That means the activists and the organizers, people like Take 'Em Down NOLA in New Orleans, who pushed the city council and the mayor to make possible the fact that in 2017 these statues would come down, several Confederate statues in my hometown in New Orleans. And part of when I think about someone like Ms. Opal Lee, part of what I think about is our proximity to this period of history, right? Slavery existed for 250 years in this country and has only not existed for 150. And, you know, the way that I was taught about slavery growing up in elementary school, we were made to feel as if it was something that happened in the Jurassic Age, that it was the Flintstones, the dinosaurs, and slavery, almost as if they all happened at the same time. But the woman who opened the National Museum of African American History and Culture alongside the Obama family in 2016 was the daughter of an enslaved person, not the granddaughter or the great-granddaughter or the great-great-granddaughter, the daughter of an enslaved person is who opened this museum, the Smithsonian, in 2016. And so there's clearly, for so many people, there are people who are alive today who were raised by, who knew, who were in community with, who loved, people who were born into intergenerational chattel bondage. And so this history that we tell ourselves was a long time ago wasn't, in fact, that long ago at all. And part of what so many activists and grassroots public historians and organizers across this country recognize is that if we don't fully understand and account for this history that actually wasn't that long ago, that in the scope of human history was only just yesterday, then we won't fully understand how our contemporary landscape of inequality today, we won't understand how slavery shaped the political, economic, and social infrastructure of this country. And when you have a more acute understanding of how slavery shaped the infrastructure of this country, then you're able to more effectively look around you and see how the reason one community looks one way and another community looks another way is not because of the people in those communities, but is it because of what has been done to those communities generation after generation after generation. And I think that that is central to the sort of public pedagogy that so many of these activists and organizers who have been attempting to make Juneteenth a holiday and bring attention to it as an entry point to think more wholly and honestly about the legacy of slavery have been doing.
2: During an interview on CNN, Democratic Congressmember Alexandria Ocasio-Cortez called out the 14 Republican Congress members, all white men, who voted against making Juneteenth a federal holiday.
7: This is pretty consistent with, I think, the Republican base, and it's whether it's trying to fight against teaching basic history around racism and the role of racism in U.S. history to, you know, there's a direct through line from that to denying Juneteenth, the day that that is widely recognized and celebrated as the symbolic kind of day that to represent the end of slavery in the United States.
2: If you could respond to that, Clint Smith, and also the fact that on the same day yesterday, the Senate Minority Leader said they would not be supporting the For the People Act, the Voting Rights Act.
4: Absolutely. I think very clearly the critical race theory, the idea of it is being used as a boogeyman, and it is being misrepresented and distorted by people who don't even know what critical race theory is, right? So we should be clear that the thing that people are calling critical race theory is just, that is the language that they are using to talk about the idea of teaching any sort of history that rejects the idea that America is a singularly exceptional place. And that we should not account for the history of harm that has been enacted to create opportunities and intergenerational wealth for millions of people that has come at the direct expense of millions and millions of other people across generations. And so part of what is happening in these state legislatures across the country and with regard to the effort to push back against teaching of history, 1619 Project, critical race theory and the like, is a recognition that we have developed in this country a more sophisticated understanding, a more sophisticated framework, a more sophisticated public lexicon with which to understand how slavery, how racism was not just an interpersonal phenomenon, it was a historic one. It was a structural one. It was a systemic one.
2: I want you to talk more about your book, How the Word is Passed, a reckoning with the history of slavery across America. Can you talk about the journey you took? You were just mentioning where you grew up in Louisiana, the map of the streets of Louisiana, and why you feel it is so critical not only to look at the South, but your chapter on New York is something that people will be, many will be, shocked by the level of when people talk about the South and slavery, that New York, of course, had enslaved people.
4: It did. It was really important for me to include a chapter on New York City and a place in the North more broadly, in part because, you know, while the majority of places I visit are in the South, because the South is where slavery was saturated and where it was most intimately tied to the social and economic infrastructure of that society. It most certainly also existed in the North. What a lot of people don't know is that New York City, for an extended period of time, was the second largest slave port in the country after Charleston, South Carolina. That in 1860, on the brink of the Civil War, when South Carolina was about to secede from the Union after the election of Abraham Lincoln, that New York City's mayor, Fernando Wood, proposed that New York City should also secede from the Union alongside the southern states because New York's financial, political, and political infrastructure were so deeply entangled and tied to the slaveocracy of the South. Also that the Statue of Liberty was originally conceived by Edouard de Laboulaye, a French abolitionist who conceived of the idea of the Statue of Liberty and giving it to the United States as a gift, that it was originally conceived as an idea to celebrate the end of the Civil War and to celebrate abolition. But over time, that meaning has been, even through the conception of the statue, right? The original conception of the statue actually had Lady Liberty breaking shackles, like a pair of broken shackles on her wrists to symbolize the end of slavery. And over time, it became very clear that that would not have the sort of wide stream or wide mainstream support of people across the country. Obviously, this having been just not too long after the end of the Civil War, so there were still a lot of fresh wounds. And so they shifted the meaning of the statue to be more about a sort of inclusivity, more about the American experience, the American project, the American promise, the promise of democracy, and sort of obfuscated the original meaning to the point where even the design changed. And so they replaced the shackles with a tablet and the torch, and then put the shackles very subtly, sort of underneath her robe. But the only way you can see them, these broken chains, these broken links, are from a helicopter or from an airplane. And in many ways, I think that that is a microcosm for how we hide the story of slavery across this country, that these chain links are hidden out of sight, out of view of most people under the robe of Lady Liberty, and how the story of slavery across this country is very, as we see now, very intentionally trying to be hidden and kept from so many people, so that we have a fundamentally inconsistent understanding of the way that slavery shaped our contemporary society today.
2: Glenn, before we end, you are an author, you're a writer, you're a teacher, and you are a poet. Can you share a poem with us?
4: I'd be happy to. And so when you're a poet writing nonfiction, that very much animates the way that I approach the text. And so this is this is an adaptation or an excerpt from the end of one of my chapters that originally began as a poem that I wrote when I was trying to think about some of these issues that I brought up. Growing up, the iconography of the Confederacy was an ever-present fixture of my daily life. Every day on the way to school, I passed a statue of P.G.T. Beauregard riding on horseback, his Confederate uniform slung over his shoulder, and his military cap pulled far down over his eyes. As a child, I did not know who P.G.T. Beauregard was. I did not know he was the man who ordered the first attack that opened the Civil War. I did not know he was one of the architects who designed the Confederate battle flag. I did not know he led an army predicated on maintaining the institution of slavery. What I knew is that he looked like so many of the other statues that ornamented the edges of this city. These copper garlands of a past that saw truth as something that should be buried underground and silenced by the soil. After the war, the sons and daughters of the Confederacy reshaped the contours of treason into something they could name as honorable. We called it the Lost Cause, and it crept its way into textbooks that attempted to cover up a crime that was still unfolding. They told us that Robert E. Lee was an honorable man, guilty of nothing but fighting for the state and the people that he loved, that the Southern flag was about heritage and remembering those slain fighting to preserve their way of life. But see, the thing about the Lost Cause is that it's only lost if you're not actually looking. The thing about heritage is that it's a word that also means I'm ignoring what we did to you. I was taught the Civil War wasn't about slavery, but I was never taught how the declarations of Confederate secession had the promise of human bondage carved into its stone. I was taught the war was about economics, but I was never taught that in 1860, the 4 million enslaved black people were worth more than every bank, factory, and railroad combined. I was taught that the Civil War was about states' rights, but I was never taught how the Fugitive Slave Act could care less about a border and spell Georgia and Massachusetts the exact same way. It's easy to look at a flag and call it heritage when you don't see the black bodies buried behind it. It's easy to look at a statue and call it history when you ignore the laws written in its wake. I come from a city abounding with statues of white men on pedestals and black children playing beneath them, where we played trumpets and trombones to drown out the Dixie song that still whistled in the wind. In New Orleans, there are over 100 schools, roads, and buildings named for Confederates and slaveholders. Every day, black children walk into buildings named after people who never wanted them to be there. Every time I would return home, I would drive on streets named for those who would have wanted me in chains, go straight for 2 miles on Robert E. Lee, take a left on Jefferson Davis, make the first right on Claiborne, translation, go straight for 2 miles on the general who slaughtered hundreds of black soldiers who were trying to surrender, take a left on the president of the Confederacy who made the torture of black bodies the cornerstone of his new nation, make the first right on the man who permitted the heads of rebelling slaves to be put on stakes and spread across the city in order to prevent the others from getting any ideas. What name is there for this sort of violence? What do you call it when the road you walk on is named for those who imagined you under a noose? What do you call it when the roof over your head is named after people who would have wanted the bricks to crush you?
2: Clint Smith, author of the book How the Word is Passed, A Reckoning with the History of Slavery Across America, speaking on Democracy Now! In 2021, the day after Juneteenth became a federal holiday. Coming up, the pioneering musical artist Rhiannon Giddens. She won a Pulitzer Prize for her opera Omar, about Omar ibn Said, a Muslim scholar in Africa sold into slavery in the 1800s.

at the purchaser's option by our next guest, Rhiannon Giddens. This is Democracy Now!, democracynow.org, The War and Peace Report. I'm Amy Goodman. As we continue our Juneteenth special, we turn now to the pioneering musical artist Rhiannon Giddens. She first gained fame as a member of the Grammy Award-winning Carolina Chocolate Drops, a black string band which inspired a new generation of black musicians to play the banjo and fiddle. Giddens has gone on to have a celebrated solo career and has even collaborated with Beyoncé. Giddens' banjo playing can be heard on Texas Hold'em, a hit single by Beyoncé, who became the first black woman to ever top the Billboard's Hot Country Songs chart. In 2023, Rhiannon Giddens won a Pulitzer Prize for her opera Omar, about Omar ibn Said, a Muslim scholar in Africa sold into slavery and forcefully brought to Charleston, South Carolina, in 1807. In a moment, we'll hear Rhiannon Giddens talk about Omar, but first an excerpt from the song Julie's Aria from the opera Omar.

0: That's Julie's aria from Rhiannon Giddens' Pulitzer Prize-winning opera Omar, which she wrote with Michael Abels. I spoke to her in October 2023, on the day she received the Pulitzer Prize. Rhiannon, this is just astounding. Can you talk about the life of Omar Ibn Said?
1: I can, yeah. He was a 37-year-old Quranic scholar. He'd been studying, you know, for all of his adult life, and even when he was a child. And he was 37 years old, and he was sold into slavery. His compound was overrun, and he was sold, and he had to go over the Middle Passage, and he ended up in Charleston, was his first port of call. And he was sold to a man there that he, I think, used him pretty badly, like put him in the fields and treated him very badly. And he ran away from him, and he ended up in North Carolina. And they found him in a jail. They put him in jail because you couldn't just be a random black person walking around. Somebody had to own you, or you were, you know, imprisoned. And so he was put into jail, and he was found there, and he had written on the walls with the ashes verses of the Quran. And so he was sold to a family in North Carolina, where he lived out the rest of his life, another 50 years. He lived into his 80s and was never freed. And the reason we know who he is that he wrote an autobiography in Arabic. So he was pressed upon to write the story of his life, even though he begins it with, "I cannot write my life." Because this was 20 years after he had been brought to the United States. And it's just a remarkable document. It's the only, as best as the scholars have told me, know, it's the only autobiography written by an enslaved person while they are enslaved that we have, you know, anywhere in the United States. And it's definitely the only document written in Arabic by an enslaved person. So it's a really special thing that we have it. And I was commissioned by the Spoleto Festivals, the first opera they commissioned, to write an opera. And I brought in Michael Abels, who's an incredible composer and film scorer and who knows the orchestra and knows how to write for orchestra. I know how to write for banjo and for voice. So between the two of us, we created the score for Omar, and I wrote the libretto. And it was a really intense experience, you know. It's just so amazing that Omar's story is being lifted by this opera, being lifted by the existence of this work, and more people are knowing about him. Because the whole point for me was to complicate the American narrative, like who gets to say that they represent the American story, you know. Why is the Mayflowers, you know, somebody who came on the Mayflower, why is that held up as representational when Omar's is just as representational? It's just not as, you know, it's not as pleasant. It's very challenging. And also that there were so many Muslims that were brought over to the United States, and they have, you know, a massive impact on the culture, and in some places, language. You know, if you go to the Georgia Sea Islands,

0: home, and he has to carry the whole thing on his own. You know, he has to remember the verses. He has to remember the language. He has to do it all, you know, in isolation. And that's just, you know, it's a thing. And he did it. And now he left something so that we can, you know, look at his words and go, wow, what a remarkable life.
1: Rhiannon, you talk about Omar living out his years in North Carolina. You were born in North Carolina, in Greensboro. Can you talk about your own indigenous and African-American roots and how you first picked up the banjo, how you got involved with music, the trajectory of your life and all of the musical forms that you have now excelled in and expressed yourself in?
0: Wow. Okay. How long do you have? Okay. I'll give you the capsule version. Yeah. I'm from North Carolina, from a mixed family, mixed black and white. And I know indigenous, you know, back there is kind of a typical Southern story of black, white, and red mixed in sort of indiscriminate ways. And I don't claim, a tribal affiliation. I like to say I'm like native adjacent, you know. I know I've got cousins who identify as native, but I myself use that story to try to raise awareness and to highlight and to ally myself with the native story, the indigenous story, because so many indigenous people feel invisible because, you know, a lot of mainstream culture just assumes that was passed and there's no Indians around, you know. And I use the word Indian because a lot of people, especially in North Carolina, consider themselves as Indian country, Indian culture. So, it's, you know, it's complicated and not any group is monolithic, including indigenous people. And then, you know, obviously there's black and white, and that's been my main sort of affiliation. And I didn't know anything about Omar's story, which made me so mad because I was born and raised in North Carolina. But anyway, that's, you know, that's another thing. So I just grew up, you know, as a Southerner, and I grew up with my grandparents at first and living out in the country and listening to hee haw and listening to blues and jazz records and just whatever they were listening to. And, you know, over the years, I got a lot of different music from different people, my dad, my sister, my mom, my grandparents, and just sort of took it all in and went to Oberlin, graduated with a bachelor's in music. You know, I loved opera. I still love it. You know, I was soprano. I did a bunch of operas. It was Juliet. It was all of these things. And then I came back home and I was like, what am I doing? You know, like what am I doing in opera that like a million other sopranos can't do as good or better than me? Like, what am I bringing? I remember thinking this, you know, and while I was trying to figure that out, I started contra dancing. Like, it's like square dancing, but in long lines. It's a community dance, you know? And that's when I fell in love with the banjo, because there were always live bands and a lot of old-time bands. And then I found out the history of the banjo, and then I was kind of record scratch time, you know? That was it. It wasn't just because I love the banjo, but I felt the injustice of having been raised in North Carolina, surrounded by banjo music, not knowing the true history of the banjo. Like, wanting to learn the banjo and feeling like I had to ask permission, you know, and then finding out that the banjo itself is a black instrument and that the tradition itself is a Creole tradition that's a cross-cultural collaborative tradition, and that I didn't have to ask any permission to play this music because it was my music, you know. And I just got really upset, you know, I just got mad. I was just like, why haven't I been told this? You know, why don't I know this? And then immediately falling on the heels of that question was, and in whose best interest is it that I don't know this thing? And so that just kind of set me off on my path of, you know, trying to uncover, to discover, to shine a light, you know. I've just kind of gone where I've been led, really. Because I love all the stories that we don't hear, you know, in our school system, the stories that aren't deemed interesting enough or that deviate from the narrative of this is white and this is black and brown doesn't exist. And, you know, let's keep everything separated so that they don't realize that we're schnookering them all.
1: So talk about being a part of the Carolina Chocolate Drops. And then I want to ask you about our native daughters, Rhiannon.
0: Of course. Yeah, the Carolina Chocolate Drops is a, you know, black string band that was formed around 2006, and kind of the center of it was learning from Joe Thompson, who was an 86-year-old African-American fiddler from Mebane, North Carolina, that was one of the last like proponent.

0: of the old string band position. Not the only black fiddler, you know, left in the country, but one of the last of that kind of old time, you know, black string band tradition, rural tradition, where it had been passed down as an oral tradition from the time of slavery. And so, you know, we wanted to take that out into the world and educate about that. So it was myself, Dom Flemons, and Justin Robinson were the original members of the Chocolate Drops. Over the years, there would be different really super talented black instrumentalists and singers who have come into the group and gone on to do great things, like Layla McCalla, Hubby Jenkins. The first trio was myself, Dom, and Justin, and we were the ones who worked with Joe Thompson for some years.
1: And then our Native Daughters and Songs mm-hmm. of Our Native's Daughters, which highlight the struggle, the resistance, the hope of black women resonating back to the 17th, the 18th, and 19th century. Talk about your work there.
0: Yeah, I was in the Smithsonian, the Museum for African American Culture, History and Culture at Smithsonian in D.C., and I was just really struck with some of the historical exhibits, and I was just thinking that, God, we need to be making music from these really hard things, and it just kind of turned into this project. They asked me to record something for them, and I said, I'm just thinking, okay, here's the project. I want to do something with these historical things in the Smithsonian. And then it kind of as I was thinking about who to do it with, you know, women, the story of women, especially black women, really is what has driven me a lot in my solo work. You know, my earliest songwriting dealt with women during the slavery times and coming from enslaved people's narratives and different paraphernalia around slavery, but always centering women, because I felt like that's not the stories we get. You know, even if we get enslaved stories, we don't always get other than Harriet Tubman. That's kind of it. And so the opportunity to bring three other black women, you know, together with myself, and then I wanted the banjo to be central, because it's also been so maligned and so misunderstood, and it's so central to American culture, you know, that I wanted it to be other banjo playing black women. So I keep telling people, like, there's more than just me. There's a lot of us, actually, at this point, you know.
1: Rhiannon, can you tell us your favorite song from Our Native Daughters?
0: Oh, gosh. I love them all, but, like, I think Moon Meets Sun was one of the first ones that we wrote, and it was one that three of us wrote together. Layla wasn't there that day. It was me and Allie and Amethyst, and it really has all three of us in it. And that was just a magic moment. We just kind of went, okay, this is a thing. Like, this is so cool. We don't have to explain ourselves to each other. We don't have to, like, you know, we just, like, there was just so much that we didn't have to do, because we all were like, yeah, yeah, yeah, we know, yeah, yeah, yeah, yeah, yeah, you know? And it was just, it kind of made for a really wonderful communal energy that surrounded this song. So that's definitely one of my favorites.

The pioneering musical artist Rhiannon Giddens. We spoke in October 2023, the day she received the Pulitzer Prize for her opera, Omar. When we come back, we'll talk about her song, Another Wasted Life, and how she worked on the song's video with 22 people who were wrongly incarcerated.

Texas Hold'em by Beyonce, featuring the banjo playing of our guest, Rhiannon Giddens. This is Democracy Now!, democracynow.org, The War and Peace Report. I'm Amy Goodman. We're continuing this Juneteenth special with the musician Rhiannon Giddens. In October, she marked International Wrongful Conviction Day by releasing a video for her song, Another Wasted Life. The song was inspired by Khalif Browder, a Bronx resident who died by suicide in 2015 at the age of 22, after being detained at Rikers Island Jail for nearly 3 years, after being falsely accused at the age of 16 of stealing a backpack. He was held in solitary confinement for 2 years and was repeatedly assaulted by guards and other prisoners. In the video for Another Wasted Life, Rhiannon Giddens features 22 people who were wrongly incarcerated. Together, the men collectively served more than 500 years in prison for crimes they did not commit. Rhiannon Giddens made the video in partnership with the Pennsylvania Innocence Project. This is an excerpt.

0: That was Another Wasted Life by our guest, Rhiannon Giddens. The song is featured on her album, You're the One. I asked Rhiannon Giddens to talk about the album and that song.
1: Well, it's an interesting thing. You know, most of my work, you know, especially since going solo. I mean, obviously, Carolina Chocolate Drops had a mission, you know, of sort of telling the world about Black string band music, of spreading our mentor Joe Thompson's family music around, and just trying to educate about the true history of the banjo. And then when I went solo, I was able to really go to things that I had been wanting to do, you know, during the band years, but it wasn't quite the right time, really focusing on women's voices, focusing on stories from the time of slavery. And really, the common sort of denominator has always been sort of this sense of mission, whether it's in the band or solo. But the thing is, that mission is weighty, you know, and I just kind of had gotten to a point where I was like, I kind of feel like if I keep going with, on this trajectory, I'm going to burn out and then I'm not going to be of any good to anybody. So it's time to kind of take a turn for a second and explore other parts of my artistry. And that's what You're the One really comes out of. It's songs that I've written over the course of like 14 years that were just, you know, fun songs, songs that were inspired by some of my idols like Dolly Parton and Aretha Franklin, a lot of like, you know, love songs, a lot of, you know, you dog, get out of my house songs, you know, kind of those sorts of things. But I really can't leave the mission behind even for this record. So I also really wanted to include Another Wasted Life, which I had written, you know, after reading about Kalief Browder some years ago and had sort of put into a book and kind of went, okay, like when it's the right time, I'll know what to do with the song. And then when this album was sort of coalescing and coming together, I was like, this is it. Because, you know, it's a different approach. Like what I have done before, like say something with something like Freedom Highway, which is my, I guess, civil rights record. Every song there is really kind of infused with thinking about the history of the United States, thinking about, you know, the legacy of slavery, thinking about civil rights and all of that. And it's a very kind of cohesive album, but it's all very... Every single song is kind of has that thought behind it. Whereas with this album, all the songs except for one are fun. You know, even the sad love songs are still fun songs. And this kind of sticks out as the mission song. And it's a different approach because this then gets all the focus, you know, in terms of the emotional weight and, you know, what it does. So I'm really excited that I've had the opportunity to put it out there, surrounded by, you know, something different so that it really kind of has an opportunity to jump out at the listener.
0: I want to go to Kalief Browder in his own words. This is Kalief speaking to the HuffPost Live's Mark Lamont Hill back a decade ago in 2013. Kalief had spent, as we said earlier, 3 years at Rikers in New York without charge. He was a 16-year-old high school sophomore when he was first detained on suspicion of stealing a backpack. He said while he was in solitary at Rikers, the guards often refused to give him his meals.
2: If you say anything that could tick them off in any type of way, some of them, which is a lot of them, what they do is they starve you, they won't feed you, and it's already hard in there because if you get the three trays that you get every day, you're still hungry because I guess that's part of the punishment. So if they starve you one tray, that could really make an impact on you. And
3: how much were you starved?
2: I was starved a lot. I can't even count.
0: Kalief Browder went on to say he was once starved 4 times in a row, no breakfast, lunch, dinner, or breakfast again, after enduring nearly 800 days in solitary confinement and abuses. Browder was only released when the case was dismissed. He would go on to college, but he died by suicide on June 6, 2015, at his home in the Bronx. He was 22 years old. Rhiannon Giddens, can you talk about how you discovered Kalief's story and then talk about the other men who are included in this video? I mean, this is just a mind-blowing, paradigm-shattering video that will affect anyone who sees it.
1: Well, I'm not sure, to be honest with you. It must have been a news story, you know, a news item or something like that. where I just read the whole thing. You know, it was obviously after he committed suicide, because that's the thing that kind of got me. You know, it was not only how he was treated, you know, an innocent teenager put through the system in such a brutal way, but it's the fact that he, you know, the transition back into the war. I mean, who knows what was going through his mind, but obviously, like, it changed him, you know? And I just felt like his life was stolen from him. Not only the hours that he had to spend inside enduring what he had to endure, but also the hours that he's not going to, he never got to live, you know? And I feel like that just kind of went all over me, and I just sat down and wrote it. So when the opportunity to do You're the One and have it to be sort of a big album, you know, that Nonesuch was, you know, my label was putting a lot of resources behind the record. So to be able to put Another Wasted Life on there, I knew very early on that I wanted to do a video. You know, videos these days are really kind of, unless you're like a huge, huge megastar, they're almost not worth the money that you put into, because like, how do you get them out? And people don't even see them on social media half the time. And so it's really hard to justify making a video a lot of times these days. But I knew that that's what I wanted to make a video for, was Another Wasted Life. And I also knew, after we started working with the Pennsylvania Innocence Project, that I wanted to center the men who had been exonerated. I wanted to center these guys, you know, because we can't center the people who are still in prison because we can't reach them. So I knew that I wanted to be decentered in this, and just enough in to make the connection. I knew that right away. And so when we reached out to the Pennsylvania Innocence Project and said, this is kind of what we want to do, and they were just really great, and sent that around to some of the guys that they have freed, because they've been working so hard to free innocent men who are in prison. And 22 guys reached back out and said, yes, we'd like to be a part of this. And we took, you know, a day, and we filmed the video. And it was just like, it was such an experience to be there and talk to these guys. And like, all of them were like, we are here for those who are still in. We are here for those guys who are still in cages, thinking that nobody cares about them. And so many of them were like, man, we're just so grateful that people care. We're just so grateful that you're doing this. And I just kind of like, I was sitting there going, it's like literally the least I can do. Like literally, you know what I mean? It's just like, it's such a skewed thing that there's clearly not, they don't feel like people care. And because I'm sure in their experience, a lot of people don't care, you know? And the fact that there are these innocence projects of full of people who do care is wonderful. And that I'm doing my little tiny mite, you know, to raise awareness. But it's like, that was the thing that hit me the most, is like just the sense of hopelessness that they would talk about being in prison, thinking like nobody cares that I'm in here and through no fault of my own, you know? So they were just incredibly generous with their time. And I'm just very proud of that video and everybody who volunteered on it, from the directors and the people who donated money so that it could happen. It was a real, everybody just really came together to make that happen. And I, if nothing else happened with this record, and that was it, I would be incredibly proud of that.
0: Well, and I mean, your song, I think, is also so powerful, as you say, because it was inspired by Khalif. And I hate to do this to you, but much worse, I hate the idea that this happened. But I wanted to go to one more clip. Maybe it's the world's saddest clip. Again, this is that decade ago interview with Mark Lamont Hill. Khalif was talking about his suicide attempts at Rikers and his efforts to get psychiatric help.
2: I would say I committed suicide about five or six times.
3: Okay, you attempted suicide 5 to 6 times?
2: Yes.
3: All while still in prison?
2: Yes.
3: Wow.
2: And I tried to resort to telling the correction officers that I wanted to see a psychiatrist or a counselor, something. I was telling them I need mental help because I wasn't feeling right. All the stress from my case, everything was just getting to me, and I just couldn't take it. I just needed somebody to talk to. I needed to just I just needed to talk and be stress free. But the correction officers, they didn't want to hear me out. Nobody wanted to listen.
0: That's Khalif before he ultimately did take his own life. Of course, again, he was never convicted. And he was released, went to college, but couldn't survive beyond that. Rhiannon, as you listen to Khalif and have your own two kids, as you try to give them hope in the world, your thoughts and how you transform these stories into music.
1: Man, it's tough, you know. I mean, to be first off, you know, to be perfectly frank, my children are white presenting. So I have a son, he's 10, and I know that he's not going to go through a lot of the things that black men go through in America. So I don't even pretend to know. You know what I mean? To even think, my sister, like, I've been through so much kind of watching my sister, you know, because her son is black and he's my nephew and he's amazing. But he, like, just seeing her go through the stress and, you know, he's been pulled over and there's been things that have happened and, like, her utter terrifying just emotion of, like, what, you know, what if something happens to him? What if, you know, all of these things, stuff when during the protest after George Floyd's murder. And I can live vicariously through her and feel that terror. But I know that I don't have that same terror because of the way he presents, you know, and it's like other things may happen to him. And that's a normal terror of that parents have. But it's hard. It's like I can imagine it because, you know, of being with my sister. But it's just it's such a horrible thing to think that the system that he was caught up in is so uncaring and is so actually actively against these young men, you know, that there is no, even when people are exonerated, this is what kills me, is that the system is so efficient that even when people are exonerated, they have been proven innocent. Like, there was one story about a guy who was literally in prison. He was in jail already when they said that he had murdered somebody else. Like, he was already in the system and he still got bullied into a plea or something and ended up in prison. And it took like decades to get him out, you know, and you just kind of go, these prisons are not there for rehabilitation. They're not there for correction, whatever that means. They are there to make money and they're there to keep these young men inside or to keep them in the system. Because like when they go inside and when they come out, they just a lot of times they reoffend because they have been affected so much by being in prison. And it's like, that's obviously a system that is there because it works. You know, like people say, oh, the prison system is broken. I was like, actually, no, it's not broken. That's the way it's meant to work. And so like when you hear him talking about like, I was feeling these things and I asked for help and he's not getting help inside. And you're just like, yeah, they don't want to help him. You know what I mean? And it's just like, I'm sure that there are people, good people in there somewhere. I don't know where they are. I don't even know if they can be. I don't even know if the system allows caring or humanity. You know, I think it probably weeds it out. You know, I know everybody's got their own story, but it's hard to hear that because you just know that that's being repeated at countless prisons and correctional facilities all over this country. You know, that there are people inside and whether they did something or not, because at this point I'm like, you know, it's very complicated. Because if you're driven to crime, like I want to look at what's happening that, you know, that is surrounding that action. You know, it's, we tend to just punish people without looking at the situation that they come out of. And it's like, well, how is the system contributed to that? How is our culture contributed to that? But even if you take somebody who's been proven innocent and it's just like to know that there are people being treated like that in our institutions, you know, this is why I wrote the song. It's why I've put it out there. And the other thing is, before we move on about the story is, you know, I wrote that as kind of an emotional response of like, you know, feeling like, yeah, that was another wasted life. Like, here's, you know, whatever genius he had, whatever beautiful things he could have done, like we're all robbed of them, you know, because of what happened. And when I've been performing this live, I brought that nephew, that same, my sister's son, who's a rapper. And I asked him, because I had brought him on tour, and I asked him to listen to the song and create some bars, you know. to rap in the middle of the song. And he came up with this beautiful thing, because he's like kind of staring down the barrel of a gun, you know, by being a young black man in America. Like, so I wanted his voice in this song. It's important for me that it's not just about like, what am I saying, but I want to be either a catalyst or a framer or, you know, a platform for somebody else, you know? And so I wanted him to be able to say whatever he wanted to say. And he ends his words with, you know, as long as we say their names, it's not a wasted life. And so when we perform it live, it goes back and forth. Mm-hmm. And I kind of feel like I'm like the mother. And he's like, you know what I mean? It's like we add some layers to the song, because it is like people are going through these things. And it just was an important perspective to kind of mix with mine. So we were able to do that, perform it like that on The Daily Show last night. So that performance is up online. And I think it's a really powerful one because of the generations too, you know. So I'm the older generation, he's the younger generation, and it really kind of complicates the narrative and adds layers to it. And that's important to me because, like, all narratives are complicated, you know. We tend to like to slim them down, but I like to add to that and to add to the voices that are coming out. So I wanted to mention that.
0: Rhiannon, I want to just play a clip from The Daily Show of you and your nephew.

That was Rhiannon Giddens, the Grammy and Pulitzer Prize-winning musician. Her new album is titled You're the One. We'll link to the video for her song Another Wasted Life at democracynow.org. And that does it for today's special Juneteenth broadcast. I'm Amy Goodman. Thanks so much for joining us.

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1: For me, when I think of Juneteenth, part of what I think about is both the both-handedness of it, that it is this moment in which we mourn the fact that freedom was kept from hundreds of thousands of enslaved people for years and for months after it had been attained by them. And then at the same time, celebrating the end of one of the most egregious things that this country has ever done.
0: Today, a Democracy Now! Special to mark Juneteenth, the federal holiday commemorating June 19, 1865, when enslaved people in Galveston, Texas, learned of their freedom more than 2 years after...

Citizens of the world, wherever you are, wherever you're going, we're glad you're here. This is Michael James with another edition of the Live from the Heartland show. This one is for the week of June 19th, and we are recording it a couple days early, Wednesday, June 17th, up here in Chicago's 49th Ward. Our guest today will be Russ Bradbird. He's been on the show many times. He's been a basketball coach, a professor. He's working on a book about Syrian refugee kids in Gaelic football in Northern Ireland, and we're going to talk about Northern Ireland. We'll be joined by our sports historian, Gordon Thompson, talking a little bit about, I'm not sure what, but something to do with sports and history, and probably a little bit of the current World Cup. And we're going to finish off the show with Vicky Guy talking about an event that goes on for Boogie Gonzalez, who was an early violence interrupter and was killed in Pilsen years ago. So with all that said, a couple things I'd like to call your attention to. There's a lot of protesting going over in Albania. People may not know a lot about Albania, but it has some islands that are really environmental treasures. And Jared Kushner and other parties are trying to build a resort there. People are demonstrating throughout the country, and they are really looking at more than just this issue, but all the whole question of democracy in Albania. Trump is still pushing election subversion. We do have a supposed deal coming up with Iran about the war, but Trump has already said that if he doesn't like how Iran implements the preliminary agreement, he may start the war up again. And as we know, there have been a lot of gerrymandering going on around the country, and I saw in the New York Times a report on how black voters in three southern states, that would be Alabama, Tennessee, and Louisiana, have done things. For example, District 6 in Louisiana was split across five different districts, and that was a black district. So with all that said, we'll take a short musical break. And we'll be back with Russ Bradbird, who has just arrived from Northern Ireland, from Belfast. He's in Chicago, heading on to El Paso for basketball in the Barrio, where I will join him this weekend for a basketball camp right on the edge of the border for little kids. Be right back.

0: Welcome back to Live from the Heartland for the week of June 19th. And I'm still Michael James up here in Chicago's 49th Ward. Our next guest is someone who's no stranger to the show. He's the one and only Russ Bradbury. He comes out of Amundsen High School, North Park College, went off to coach basketball at UTEP and New Mexico State. He is the author of a number of wonderful books, and he has just arrived in Chicago from Northern Ireland, where he's been working on a book about Gaelic football and immigrant kids. And we'll get to talk a little bit about that. But what I wanted to do was to get Russ to talk a little bit about Northern Ireland, the troubles of the past and the troubles of the present day. Good morning to you, Russ.
1: Hi, Michael. And I'd be remiss because of my friends from Von Steuben. I went to Von Steuben.
0: Sorry. How you got to edit that out?
1: Oh, it doesn't matter. But my career was undistinguished. It wouldn't matter. It's good to see you, Michael.
0: Well, we're both going off to El Paso tomorrow, and we're going to be at Basketball in the Barrio, which is a wonderful camp right near the Mexican-U.S. border. Kids 6 to 11 learn basketball skills, but a lot about border culture, including they learn a little bit about chess, etc. So we'll be seeing a lot of each other, Russ, but let's hit it on Northern Ireland. Tell us a little bit about the troubles, past and present.
1: Well, from approximately 1968 until the Good Friday Agreement in 1998, nationalists and loyalists, sometimes called Catholics and Protestants, were at a sort of a tit-for-tat retributive civil war, and claimed nearly 4,000 lives during the 30-year period. The nationalists would like to be part of the Republic of Ireland. Of course, Northern Ireland is part of the United Kingdom, and that had been set up by the Brits back in around 1921. Recently, so the troubles stopped mostly. The violence pretty much stopped. Belfast is now the safest city in the United Kingdom and one of the safest cities in all of Europe after being the most violent major city in all of Europe. But recently, there's been an anti-immigrant push. And while Northern Ireland remains 97% white, there's been a strong pushback from the loyalist side. The loyalists are very anti-immigrant, and the nationalist side is generally pro-immigrant. And of course, these are vague generalizations, but I think pretty accurate.
0: Well, what's going on today is some unity between the two sides in opposing immigrants and immigration. There was a fellow from an African fellow who was legally in the United Kingdom and was able to go to Ireland, Northern Ireland, and he was involved with a stabbing of someone, and that's turned into riots that have been going on for days.
1: Yeah, just to be clear, I'm only talking about Northern Ireland now, which is, again, not part of Ireland. And so, in general, the loyalist side is very anti-immigrant. And so what happened was these guys were neighbors, and they knew each other, but a fight ensued, and it's a very graphic and ugly video. It looks like the initial reports were saying that the Sudanese man was trying to behead the Belfast local, which isn't what, you know, he had a steak knife with no handle. So it was ugly, and there was blood, a lot of blood, and the victim has lost an eye. But the perpetrator was from Sudan, but had gone from Paris to Dublin and then showed up in Northern Ireland claiming asylum. Just like it is here, Michael, I imagine, I don't have the statistics, but immigrants aren't any more likely to commit crimes than the locals who have grown up here. And one of the things that's happened is this has all been painted as, look what the immigrants are doing. They tried to kill this guy. But it's an unusual case. The interesting part of the story, and slightly related to my book, is that a father was coming home from hurling practice with his boy. His boy was in hurling. Hurling is sort of like lacrosse. There's a stick that's sort of like a hockey stick that they use. And it's an ancient Irish game that goes very fast. It's supposed to be the fastest game in the world. Well, this father was coming home with his son, saw the assault taking place on the streets of Belfast, and ran over and whacked the assailant on the head with a hurley stick and stopped the attack. And but in the two or three days that followed, loyalists, many of them teenagers, were out marching, not really marching in the street, just tearing things up, burning things down, starting buses on fire. $500,000 emissions-free bus got burned to the ground. And I had gone, I was there, of course, at the time before I came back for this basketball camp. I rode my bike up to see, because I'd heard there's going to be a demonstration here and a demonstration there, but they're not demonstrations at all. In my mind, I don't know how you are, Michael, but in my mind, I think a demonstration means there's going to be a guest speaker and he's going to rally the crowd and they're going to chant together and maybe someone would sing a song. There's no demonstration. It's just, the demonstration is we're going to burn things to the ground. And they've been pulling immigrants out of their homes and burning their homes down. Doesn't matter if you're Sudanese or Philippine or Romanian, the thugs are going to pull you out of the street and burn your home to the ground. So there's been quite a few people burned out of their home and now looking for a place to live. What's interesting about this is, in the past, all of the violence was Catholic against Protestant, or a more accurate way to say it is nationalist against loyalists. But now the loyalists have turned their anger not to the Catholics, but to the immigrants.
0: Yeah, some of the reporting I saw said that there was that both Catholics and Protestants were involved, but I understand what you're saying.
1: I'm not sure what reporting you're seeing. That's not true at all.
0: Good. That's good to hear.
1: Yeah. That's not true. Now, 2 years ago, when there was a riot in Belfast, and there were people waving the tricolor flag, which, so the rumor got started, look, the Irish don't want the immigrants here either. And there have been some anti-immigrant riots in the Republic, but it's a completely different issue, because in Northern Ireland, although the loyalists are loyal supposedly to the British government, it's the British government that's setting the immigration policy. And some of this goes back to Brexit. If you'll remember, the United Kingdom voted to leave the European Union, and part of the push behind leaving the European Union is we don't want all these new immigrants coming in. So what happened after Brexit, Michael, it's kind of funny if it wasn't so sad, what happened after Brexit passed, what the became almost impossible to travel, to immigrate to the United Kingdom if you were within the European Union. So instead they opened the door up to people of color. It was the Syrian war refugees, the Sudanese, and that's what the anti-immigrant push is for. The anti-immigrant push, they don't care about the Polish or the Swedes coming or the Ukrainians coming. They want the people of color out of there. And that, I think that's what scares people. And I think it's the same thing here. I mean, look at, we've made it so the only immigrants who are coming in are white people from South Africa. And when you see people, the ICE agents in Albany Park, where I grew up, when you see ICE agents there, they're not pulling the Polish workers out or the Irish workers out. They're also here often past their visa. It's always people of color, particularly Spanish-speaking people.
0: Well, it's, you know, we have an anti-immigrant thrust in this country, certainly fanned by Trump. And in England and Great Britain, you have it by Nigel Farage and others. When I was visiting you in 2005, when you were coaching the Tralee Tigers, we were in Tralee, and I was really kind of impressed, a little bit surprised by the number of non-white people that I saw and the number of immigrants. And it really seemed kind of wonderful that people were being welcomed and, you know, this was going on. But there seems to be some shift in certainly in Europe. I'm not sure about it, what's going on in Ireland and Northern Ireland. Clearly in Northern Ireland, there's an issue.
1: Yes, and Northern Ireland in particular, I wanted, for me, just for my limited expertise, I better stay in Northern Ireland. But I know that I've been going back and forth to Northern Ireland on and off since 2012. So I've lived over there now for 4 years total. And I can tell you that Belfast looks very different now. There are people of color waiting at bus stops. There's women in hijabs pushing strollers with children in them, or they're driving. If you get an Uber driver, he's almost certainly going to be an immigrant. So Northern Ireland, particularly Belfast, does look very different. It's still 97% white, but yet the difference is visible. For selfish reasons, boy, the restaurants are a lot better. You know, it used to be pretty dull and, you know, is sort of flavorless and sort of typical British food. Forgive me for saying so if there's any British food aficionados out there. But now there's, you know, there's Middle Eastern restaurants and Korean restaurants and African grocery stores. And so I think in general, it's been a good thing.
0: Talk a little bit about the work on your books, because the book is about immigrants and it's a positive. You know, you've been on the show talking about it before. People can find it if they look up your name under the YouTube site. But what's your sense about things in general and how that book is coming along?
1: Yeah. So the premise of the book, you know, no one knows this better than you do, Michael, is that sports is often at the forefront of racial and social progress. And, you know, you can look at Jackie Robinson or Muhammad Ali or Megan Rapinoe, or Maya Moore, the WNBA player who quit to work to improve the criminal justice system. But in Northern Ireland, there's a strange phenomenon now where there's a push. There's children of color are playing Gaelic football and hurling, which are traditionally Catholic dominated nationalist sports, and they're welcoming these children into this strange sub, not strange, but unusual and unique subculture of Gaelic sports. And so Gaelic sports have been around for a long time, but they've always been associated with a pride in being Irish, not British. Whereas a British person might be more likely to play rugby or cricket or that kind of thing. But the Catholic kids often are playing Gaelic sports. And so it's happening now. But rather than it being Roberto Clemente, who, you know, or Muhammad Ali, who are in their 20s and 30s when these are children. And what's happening is it's probably the same thing that maybe let's just pretend that your grandfather came from England or Scotland, Michael James, and he decided he stuck your father into Little League baseball. He didn't grow up in Scotland playing Little League baseball, but it was a way to assimilate and a way to be part of the community. And so that's what's happening now is the children of war refugees are now in a town that used to be extremely violent. If you would have said to someone, if you'd have said to someone 30 years ago, I'm fleeing this war, I'm going to move to Belfast, they would have said, no, don't move to Belfast. It's very violent there. Well, now Belfast is very safe. So it's ironic that war refugees are going there. And one of the things that I've found from working on this book is that the people welcoming the refugees who have left the war are invariably tied to the violence themselves. The people who have been affected by violence are much more likely to help someone else who's been affected by violence. And I think it's true all the way around. My wife says that rape hotlines and sexual abuse hotlines are completely populated by women who have been victims of sexual assault or rape. And that there is something about suffering that makes you more empathetic to, you know, it's why I don't think, you know, Elon Musk is against empathy, because there's nobody like Elon Musk, the richest man in the world. And by the way, Elon Musk was tweeting the places where the demonstrations in Belfast, demonstrations which were really riots, but he was tweeting about where the riots were going to take place if you wanted to join in.
0: I had heard that Elon Musk not only was calling, letting people know where these demonstrations, so-called demonstrations, were being held, but also, posting a lot of anti-immigrant information on his site. He's a pretty terrible guy.
1: Yes, I mean, well, we could talk about Musk forever, I suppose, but there is the Nigel Farage's Reform Party in the UK is a fast growing party. And there are people, and as you know, Michael, some people do have legitimate immigration concerns. Like, I'm concerned if someone comes over and they're not paying into Social Security and what's going to happen to them when they get older. And there's there's no question in America, our immigration system is in need of, there hasn't been a law passed in 35 years. But in the funny part about Northern Ireland is, the people opposed to the immigrants coming in are exactly the people who voted for Brexit to happen. What Brexit did, it was not what those people anticipated. It stopped European immigrants from coming, and there was a big increase in Syrian and Sudanese and Nigerian and that kind of thing.
0: What's your sense of Brexit? Is it going to you know, you've been living over there off and on for a number of years. And during this Brexit period, are people down on it? Has there been anything that's going to keep it going? Will it be reversed?
1: I don't know if they can reverse it, but I think if they did the vote again today, it would lose badly. I think it has not been, especially if you were anti-immigrant and didn't want, you only wanted white people in the United Kingdom. Well, Brexit turned out to be a terrible mistake because immigrants of color came in mass after that, that it actually increased. And so the intended, I think what those people intended to vote for is exactly the opposite of what they got, which is, I don't know if it's funny exactly, but it's ironic, I suppose. But there is getting to be quite the mood of, last summer they were burning immigrants, mannequins, burning them in effigy. That's, you know, is a boat of immigrants on top of a bonfire and things like that. So there is an ugly side. And I think one of the things that's happened is the loyalists, as the Catholics, as their lives improved after the troubles have ended, the Protestants sort of take that personally in the same way that I think sometimes working class Americans think, well, if an immigrant comes from Mexico, it's going to take my job, which is demonstrably false. But, you know, but if you're scared of people of color, I think for me, Michael, I think you're the same way. Is, you know, for me, immigrants were always interesting. I don't want to live in an area that's all exactly the same. That seems boring to me. And I've always seen I think you're the same way. I see the world through food. And if my cab driver happens to be from the Middle East, I always ask them, where do you go to eat Middle Eastern food? It's often I eat it at home, and they never do invite me over. But I think that I see the world through, you know, I know about Jamaica because of Bob Marley. And, you know, I know about Nigeria because of Baba Tunde. And I think that music and literature and food have always been a window into other cultures, but as I said before, and you know very well, is that oftentimes it's sports that's the window. You know, I think there's all kinds of white kids around America that have Michael Jordan posters on their wall, and they'll have Jalen Brunson posters up soon. And in general, as kids, we don't say, I want a white guy on the wall, I don't want a black guy on the wall. That's something we learn, the kids learn as they get older.
0: Russ, tell us a little bit more briefly about how far along you are in this book. Are you still doing interviews? Are you writing? You got a publisher, an agent? What's going on with you? I know you've had.
1: Well, it is out with an agent. I haven't had an agent for a long time. You know, when my gun violence book with the Chicago Review Press, that was completely unagented. But it is floating with an agent. But the problem is, I want the story to be over so I can finish. And then if a riot happens, or like a Syrian grocery store got burned out for the second time. Well, I've already written about the first time the Syrian grocery store got burned to the ground, but now they went back and burned it down again last week. And so now I can't ignore that because I'm still, you know, here I am. So I wish I was finished, but the agent is going to be shopping it around soon. And if I have to add an addendum or an epilogue or something like that, so be it.
0: Couple minutes left. How about sharing with our listeners and our viewers just what basketball in the barrio is? I've been going down there for 20 some years. I actually, if people make a donation to this show, they get a copy of my book called En La Frontera, which is about the basketball camp as well as El Paso and Juarez. But you've been doing this camp for a long time. It's gotten a lot of notoriety, a lot of kids over the years. A lot of people come back not only first as a camper, but they come back as a counselor. And then they have kids and they come. It's a wonderful scene. Just tell our viewers and listeners about it.
1: Well, what we're up to, Mike, I include you in the organization, but what we're up to is it's, you know, for a dollar, we're letting kids from Segundo Barrio, which at one time was the poorest per capita neighborhood in America. It's now in the bottom 10, but it's an incredibly poor neighborhood, but also a very safe neighborhood and a very welcoming neighborhood. And for a dollar, the kids get a t-shirt, a basketball, two bilingual children's books, a harmonica, a chess set, and a poster. And so, but it's 6 to 10 year old girls and boys, and we mix in pride in border culture. So there's folklorico dancers and norteño trios playing music, and storytellers, and we've got the firemen are coming back this year to demonstrate fire safety. So it's really an educational camp more than a basketball camp, but it's a way to keep it alive. There was a man named Rocky Galarza who trained kids for free in boxing for many years in El Paso, and when he died, we decided to stop charging. We were charging $20 before that, and when Rocky died in 1997, we decided we're going to lower the cost to $1 so everyone can afford it.
0: Well, it's a wonderful camp, and it's a wonderful example of what sports can do, along with a little bit of music and literature. And I'll be seeing you at 8:30 in the morning at the Segundo Barrio at the center where the camp takes place at the Armijo Center. And I'm looking forward to seeing you in person, Russ.
1: Great. I'll see you Friday morning. Have a good, strong cup of coffee, Michael. We need you.
0: I've had a couple. I'm getting ready.
1: No, not okay, today. Brother. I mean, on Friday. Okay.
0: Okay. And some donuts and the stuff in the, you know, who knows what people show up with food. Sometimes there's tamales and it's good food. Good food.
1: That's more part of the border culture than the donuts. I'll see you Friday.
0: All right, brother, and everybody Thank else, you. Stay tuned after a little bit of music. We'll be back with Gordon Thompson, and we'll have a little bit of sports history from him. Be right back.

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8: Citizens of the world, welcome back to Live from the Heartland for the week of June 19th. And I have to say that while we've been recording this show a couple days early, my daughter, Casey Blue, just gave birth to a baby boy just a few minutes ago. So I'm pretty elated and pretty happy. And congratulations to Casey Blue and Matt Marienthal. I can't wait to see the kid. Okay, rest up. Get ready. Going to be a lot of stuff going on. Our next guest is the one and only Gordon Thompson, no stranger to my family, no stranger to the listeners and viewers of this show, former track coach at

0: healthy baby is always a blessing in this world. We all need great people coming into this world. And we know that with Casey Blues Love and Paige and yourself, you guys hit a home run once again. Let's hope for the best. Yeah, way to go. Hey, I want to talk about what's going on with the world's most popular sport, World Cup.
1: Who says it's the most more popular than American football or basketball?
0: Yeah, by far. Well, actually, American football is not the most popular sport in U.S. By viewership. And a couple years ago, it was dominated by something that you would near and dear. NASCAR is the number one sport in the U.S. for viewership.
1: Those guys are something else driving around that fast. I don't know how they do it.
0: Yeah. World Cup. Hey, that's what is cooking right now. And it's got the world's attention. We are the guests, us in Canada and the country of Mexico are the host countries for this 2026 World Cup. Started in 1930, which is the first one. And when the last time the U.S. had a successful round was the opening one. That was USA made the semifinals that year, but that's as best as we ever got. We finished third in 1930, but we ain't going to get there this year. We ain't going to been there in the past, maybe in the future with these hotshots, Reina and others. But I don't have much faith in this year's squad, USA squad. But
1: well, they beat Paraguay by 4-1. That's the last.
0: That was a nice game. And I got to hand it to both sides. It seems like this year's World Cup is the fouls are not as aggressive. The fouls are gentlemanly there, and it's watched a lot more closer by the video officials, and so they know they clean up their act. It's pretty cool. And so you let the cat out of the bag.
1: I apologize for, you know, for surprising everybody, but I did. I have been watching some of these soccer games along with the White Sox games, although they did lose last night to the Yankees. And there's a lot of question who is the greatest ever. You know, so Pele's name comes up, and being, you know, they just brought in soccer at my high school in 1959. So I didn't grow up with soccer like a lot of the people since then. So the only name I really know is Pele.
0: And well, he came on exactly when you were a high school senior. 1958 is when he was. What year in high school were you in? 58.
1: 58. I would have been a senior. No, a junior. I graduated in June of 1960.
0: Well, that's when Pele became a world star, was 1958. And he burst on the scene with that World Cup, 1958 World Cup. And Brazil won it all. But he, as a 17-year-old in that 1958 World Cup, became a superstar, known for dramatic dribbling, known for spectacular play, a miracle dribbler. Throughout his career, he really became the magic man. And so that's why, through spectacular play, that he became the first really global superstar in sports before Muhammad Ali, but a global superstar. So, and it really became a big deal. So Brazil has won the World Cup more than anybody, 5 times. Pele won it 3 times with the help of Brazil. Actually won the 1962. He was a little bit injured, played just a little bit. But 1970 was probably his best World Cup win, and won the golden ball, the so-called Ballon d'Or, which is basically the best, most MVP of the tournament. And the year MVP, the Golden Ball Award. So he's a hot shot right from day one. Even Muhammad Ali revered him as the greatest. So
1: what do you know about him growing up and where he came from and what his life was like and what led him to soccer?
0: Well, his old man, his dad, was a soccer player.

0: And his dad was bestowed with the famous one name, you know, I can't remember, Radendino or something like that. But he was a good enough soccer player that he had the one name nickname, that which is common in Brazil, which is pretty cool. And so his father was a soccer player, but really he grew up in poverty in Brazil and was playing as a child with not a ball, but a sock stuffed with newspapers. And that kind of thing is exactly what Hank Aaron grew up in, playing not with a ball, but with bottle caps thrown at him, and had to hit bottle caps, you know, which would change in the air. A sock filled with newspapers is going to change in the air. It's not going to have regular flight. That is an asset of being able to grow up with something that is not normal, oblong. So, just a miracle player. But yesterday we had our own contemporary phenomenal in Messi. Some people, the youngsters, think that Messi from Argentina, Lionel Messi, is the greatest of all time. He scored a hat trick, 3 goals against Algeria yesterday. Anytime you score 3 goals in a game, that's big stuff.
1: What is a hat trick actually? What does that mean? 3 goals?
0: Oh, it does mean 3 goals. And it's funny you should ask. I had no idea what the origin of that phrase
1: is. It's in hockey too. I don't know
0: what it
1: means.
0: It's in hockey. Anything that you can do 3 times. It's in hockey. It's in you know, in everything basically. So the derivation of that hat trick term in sports comes from 1858 in England. A cricket player, 3 attempts, hit 3 wickets, and that was, he was 3 for 3, essentially, and that termed a hat trick. Why? Because they created a donation in the stands, the people pitching in money to buy him a brand new hat. I guess it was a brand new hat back in those days, and it must have been a nice hat, I hope so. So anyhow, that's the story of the hat trick. So getting 3, that's what Lionel Messi did yesterday. He scored 3 goals. And he's got the most, or equals with that, he's got equals the most goals in World Cup history, which is 16 total goals over 4 World Cups. So that's pretty good stuff unto himself.
1: So how long is this World Cup going on?
0: It's going to go on the rest of this month. So that right now we're in the match stage, where we're the group stage. There's 48 countries invited to this thing, largest field ever. So from this match phase, which each group is down, each of 4 or 5 countries, then we're going to go to the round of 32. Then we're going to go to the round of 16. Then we're going to go to the round of 8, and then the round of 4. So it's going to go, it takes a while. And each game is fairly taxing on the players. That's why there's this new hydration break. We're about 22 minutes into the game. We're getting a water break. And it's, you know, good for hydration. It gives everybody a little bit of a break. So I think even the play itself can be more active after that break. So it's, I think it's a good move.
1: Do you have a prediction on who might win it all?
0: Argentina is defending champion with Messi. He got the golden ball last time. That's 2022. They look pretty good. Number one ranked right now was France up until a couple weeks ago, with Germany scoring 5 or 6 goals against their Germany is now ranked number one in the world. I tell you, it's always up for grabs, but you can't predict. You can predict the strongest teams, and that it'll be France with Mbappe and Argentina with Messi. And, you know, Norway's looking good with their hot shot, too. So it's whoever, like in any sport, whoever's hot at the moment. But got to be continuously hard, parse out your energy.
1: Well, I've been watching it. I watched France yesterday, and I don't know who I was rooting for, but it's, you know, it's really, if you get into it and you watch it, it's really an amazing game. I mean, just the footwork. I'm remembering in high school when we used to all be slapping each other in the showers after football practice. There was a kid in my high school from Brazil.
0: Yeah.
1: and Eliosaurus, I think his name was. And when that stuff started going on, he used his feet and his legs. And right. I remember I was really impressed. I had never thought about the skills you might develop with your legs in fight.
0: Well, you want to really enjoy yourself, watch the next World Cup on Telemundo, not on U.S. feed, regular Fox. So in Telemundo, the announcership is phenomenal. It's the best, and it's so exciting. Whereas you watch the U.S. announcers, it's like a funeral procession. So it's horrible. If I got to watch the U.S. guys on U.S. feed, I'll mute it. But if I'm going to watch Telemundo, I got the full sound, and I really love it. It's enjoyable. Telemundo!
1: Yeah. Gordon, it's really great talking to you, and I'll be talking to you real soon. So you have a great day, and thanks for sharing all this information for all us new to soccer and understanding how it works and who's been in it and what's going on. I'll be
0: greatest sport. Congratulations, Michael, on your new baby.
1: My grandson. Okay, we'll see. And everybody else, stay tuned here on the left end of your dial or however you're getting live from the Heartland, be it on YouTube, CAN TV, Lumpen Radio, WLUW, Apple Podcast. We're here for you and look forward to hearing from you at the Live from the Heartland show at gmail.com. We'll be right back with our next guest, Vicky Guy, and she's going to talk to us about a violence interrupter named Boogie Gonzalez, who passed away a number of years ago and is being honored with an event yearly now here in Chicago. Be right back.

0: Citizens of the world, welcome back to Live from the Heartland for the week of June 19th. And to round out our show, we are honored to have Vicky Guy coming on, and she's going to talk to us a little bit about a fellow named David Boogie Gonzalez, who was a violence interrupter or de-escalator. And a good day to you, Vicky.
1: Hello. Thank you, Michael. I'm actually the president of the Gonzalez Foundation. We created this foundation for troubled youth and giving scholarships. And so with this event we're having on June 20th for my uncle. So David Boogie Gonzalez was my uncle. And I was bought into this pretty much this initiative from my aunt who wanted to recreate a mural for David Boogie Gonzalez. So little history on who David Boogie Gonzalez was. He was the first de-escalator in Chicago and pretty much architect every blueprint now what like what nonprofits like New Life to use go into the community, pretty much grab the youth, giving them an opportunity or outlet that they didn't have or don't have. So pretty much what he done was grab troubled youth, pretty much inspired by him because he was a gang member, an ex-gang member. And back in the 70s, there was early 70s, late 60s, there was a lot of violence happening. And from what I hear, again, I wasn't born then, but from what I hear, it was very, very tumultuous, and it was very rough to live on the inner city streets of Chicago. And so what happened was my other uncle had came back from Vietnam, went to Vietnam, came back, kind of was PTSD wasn't really the same, but he didn't die in Vietnam. He died on the city streets of Chicago. So this is what sparked ignition with pretty much a light and fire with David Boogie Gonzalez. My uncle was, you know, seeing that happen to his brother, his older brother, and he decided to change his life around. And within so many years that he had, the you know, early years that he had, he did a lot of change. And he died actually, ironically, by gang violence, not intended target, but it was a drive-by shooting by Harrison Park. And they were not intending to shoot at him, but end up getting two people were shot. He was one that actually died from the shooting.
0: And I think we're joined here by Tanya. Is that your sister?
1: Yes, my sister. She's actually the vice president of the Gonzalez Foundation.
0: Hello, Tanya. How are you?
2: I am doing well. How are you?
0: We're good. So tell us, either one of you, tell us a little bit more about David Boogie Gonzalez and what you remember or know about him. What I know from looking up some stuff and hearing a little bit from you was that he was one of the early de-escalators of violence. He was an ex-gang member who unfortunately was mistakenly killed in a shooting. And you all have put together an organization and an event in his honor. So fill us in a little bit on more about Boogie, if you can. Pilsen, and what you both know about the situation then and now. And perhaps then we'll get to the details about the event on Saturday.
2: As a continued legacy, you know, for us as an extension of him, we want to continue his name and continue his legacy in regards to being a peace activist in a community and continuing on with that, like, you know, legacy as well. And then also creating a safe space for the community where they have a place, a safe space, you know, to actually to meet and to have, you know, whatever picnics, basketball tournaments, what have you, in the park, in True Park, and to just commemorate him with an actual, a march, and just commemorating him again and what he initially, you know, when he passed away and how everybody, the community came together and they formed together a peace march in his name to continue on, to continue that. So I think that that's the importance of this for us in wanting to continue this, you know, this, his name in this whole process and this whole program that is in place. You know, we have annual commemoration for him. So overall, so
0: this is the third one you're going to do?
2: Yes.
1: Yes.
0: And tell me where it takes place and what time. It's on Saturday, I believe, the 20th. And where will it be taking place? And what will be happening?
1: Well, it will be taking place in Pilsen, Troop Park, which we're in the final phase of trying to change the name in honor of him. We're still in those phases right now, but this is a third annual event because this was a three-phase project. The first phase of this project was to have a march, which we did the first year. We marched down Pilsen in honor of him. So this is the day he passed. This was more to remember of who he was, not that he passed. It was more of celebration of life and that his life goes on. And so this is why we pretty much mark it and saying, you know, Boogie lives, because he does live within of several communities that he pretty much the branches and the roots have spread across the world. Like there's so many people that come back to us and tell us that thank you for keeping this legacy going. People we've never met, and they come up to us and they said, the reason I do the work I do is because of him. And it was ripple effects that he had in several communities. And so the first phase again was the march. We did down 18th from Harrison Park, from where he had was assassinated, and then walked down to New Park, which was a very successful event. And then we did the unveiling of the street naming. So there's a street naming on 18th and Troop David Boogie Gonzalez. You can go take pictures. There's everything over there. And then, the second, phase of the project was getting the mural. So like I said, my aunt wanted this. It all started with, restoring, old mural. The project didn't go according to how we wanted. So we scratched it and we found a new wall. A bigger wall, and we started off from scratch, and it was a three-story, actually even better, and explains everything of who he is. I don't think there's even a mural in Pilsen that actually tells a story, and this tells a story. And people, we got so many positive feedback from people within the community and looking him up after the fact and understanding, like, oh, I didn't ever even know about, even the kids, we had so many people come inside the park that never came in the park while we were doing this mural in the dead of winter. My muralist, who was actually one of the youth that was impacted by David Boogie Gonzalez, and decided Boogie found, I guess, his innate creativity and tapped into him. And so that's why he became an artist and a muralist. And so he said he would want to do this. And that's
2: And to chime in there a little bit, because I know we didn't touch on like the history or the background and a little bit more about Boogie, right? So just as a little bit of background, Boogie, he was pivotal in the community with in a change maker. So he worked at the community center, Casa Salon, and was actually helping people. There were several testaments and in multiple events that we had over the years, and many people mentioning, hey, if he didn't take me out of the community, I would have never been into the trades or graduated from high school. He showed me someplace different, something different. We didn't know we could even, there was an opportunity to get out of the community because it was so, it was poverty, the economic situation, as well as the gang situation. And him being a change maker and actually putting time into the community and people in the community and showing that, hey, you could make a difference in your life. You don't have to resort to violence or experimental activities or even your current economic situation. There's opportunities out there. There's opportunities for, for scholarships and things like that, or even just working towards that. So that's how we initially started our nonprofit organization, through a scholarship foundation at Benito Juarez. And then it just evolved into commemorating. We want to do something and give back to the community where our parents are from, and our families.
0: Let me ask you, is there a way that people can get a hold of either of you to learn more? And am I correct in that it's this Saturday, I don't know what time, at 18th and Troop, at Troop Park?
1: Yeah, Troop Park, 1811 South Troop. It's from 10 to 3. Pretty much wrapping up at 3. We will have opening up with a prayer, have food, drinks, a live DJ, Mexican folk dancers that are from a youth organization. They're coming to dance. It's a really great event. People love coming out to it. Just as soon as we started, it just has grown. And then also a mariachi band that will come in and we'll be closing out with a DJ. So come learn more. We'll be having different vendors out there to come talk about, certain small businesses that are going around in the area.
0: If people go to Google and look up David Boogie Gonzalez, there's a lot of information and there's some articles about when he had been killed and stuff about that. Let me ask you, as we close out, is there a way that people can contact you or a website they can go to?
1: The GonzalezFoundation.org.
0: So I want to encourage you all to continue to do good in the world. The world certainly needs all the good that we all do. Keep at it. It's a rough time, but we're going to all make it better. All power to the people. Over and out till next week. She can.

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1: Welcome to the 282nd edition of Spinning Left with Mike Klonsky and friends. It's June 19th, and we are coming at you in a pre-recorded show this morning on WLPN 105.5 FM and streaming across the globe at lumpinradio.com. Our producer this morning is Ariande Luna. Good morning, Ariande. Today on Hitting Left, we are joined by Ben Lorber, a senior research analyst at Political Research Associates and one of the clearest voices on tracking the strange new alliances and fractured reshaping American politics around Israel and Palestine. Lorber's work digs into the rise of the Israel critical right, the weaponization of anti-Semitism narratives, and the generational shift among young American Jews who are increasingly rejecting Zionism. At a moment when the Trump regime can't decide whether to walk away from or double down on the unwinnable endless war in Iran or pretend the public isn't still watching Gaza, Lorber has been mapping the terrain with unusual clarity, showing how both the far right and the liberal center are trying and failing to contain a movement grounded in solidarity and human rights. We are going to talk with him about the new political realignments, the risks of right-wing opportunism, and what we on the left need to understand about the rapidly shifting landscape. Ben Lorber joins us now. Good morning, Ben.
2: Good morning. Thanks for having me, Mike.
1: Our pleasure. Here's a question for you about your personal background. Ben, you didn't arrive at this work by accident. What in your own political or Jewish upbringing first pushed you towards studying anti-Semitism and white nationalism and the shifting politics around Israel and Palestine? What were your early influences?
2: Yeah, that's a great question. I mean, the short version is in 2011, fresh out of college, I ended up taking a trip to Israel where I spent some time in a Jewish educational institution, a yeshiva, and then I went to the West Bank and I spent 4 months as a solidarity activist, doing accompaniment when, you know, Palestinians were getting attacked during the olive harvest, helping demonstrations at the apartheid wall. So really seeing the occupation firsthand. And then I spent several years, I worked for Jewish Voice for Peace for a time as their campus organizer, and I saw firsthand how in America, false charges of anti-Semitism are used to really stifle the movement for Palestinian rights. And then also with the rise of the alt-right, I just, like many people, I did a lot of digging on the internet. I started writing about the alt-right and white nationalists. And then by 2019, I began working where I work now, Political Research Associates, a think tank that monitors the right. So I've been, I've really been focused on both the rise of authoritarianism and far-right anti-Semitism, as well as all the complex debates about anti-Semitism in Israel-Palestine for over a decade now.
1: How do you define yourself politically, or do you?
2: Yeah, I mean, I'm certainly on the left. I don't really have any one label. I definitely come from the Marxist tradition, but I think I work across like a variety of like audiences and backgrounds to try to like evolve the conversation on this issue.
1: Your work often bridges personal identity and structural analysis. Was there a moment, a political event, where you realized this intersection was going to be your life's work?
2: Yeah, that's a good question. I mean, there was no one moment, as these things kind of evolve. I mean, I certainly, spending 6 months in Israel-Palestine as a 22-year-old with a lot of big ideas and questions, I think it was in Palestine that I first developed, both a love of Jewishness and Jewish identity and a deep grounding in it and a conviction that Israel's occupation is a horribly wrong turn in Jewish history and is disastrous for Palestinians and for humanity. And so I think it was that time, just seeing the occupation firsthand.
1: When year was that?
2: That was 2011. I was a year out of college. I spent 4 months doing accompaniment, seeing the occupation up close, meeting Palestinians, interviewing them. I published several articles on the unfolding oppression that's only gotten worse since, obviously.
1: You visited the West Bank?
2: Yeah, yeah. I spent a couple months.
1: But not in Gaza.
2: No, not Gaza. I spent 4 months with a group called the International Solidarity Movement. I was in Hebron. I was in Annapolis and Ramallah. You know, we lived in an apartment that was right in one of the worst settlements in the West Bank in Hebron. And I saw daily, like, you know, the IDF soldiers who were choking Palestinian life with checkpoints. You know the settlers who were assaulting villages and assaulting. People trying to pick olives during the harvest.
1: But nothing like today. I mean,
2: no.
1: I'm sure you're following
2: the
1: events in the West Bank. It's just.
2: Yeah, it's gotten. Yeah. It seemed catastrophic. Like back then, I thought, how could this possibly go on? And today, it's gotten even worse. Yeah.
1: You have a new book out, Safety Through Solidarity. A Radical Guide to Fighting Anti-Semitism. You co-authored it with Shane Burley and argue that anti-Semitism can't be fought through policing, censorship, or elite institutions, but only through cross-community, bottom-up solidarity. Tell us more about the book.
2: Yeah, well, I mean, Shane Burley and I, Shane's an anti-fascist journalist based out of Portland, and we were both around 2018, 2019, we were both tracking the rise of the far right and the anti-Semitism that was at the core of white nationalism. The worst attack on American Jews in U.S. history happened by a white nationalist at the Tree of Life Synagogue in Pittsburgh. So we both saw that this murderous anti-Semitism was rising in the MAGA movement, and also these false charges of anti-Semitism were also being used by the same Trumpists to suppress the movement for Palestine. And so we kind of wrote about that and just realizing that the way that we hear in mainstream media, the way we hear talk about the fight against anti-Semitism gets it completely backwards. We can't be using the state. We can't be to suppress free speech, to repress our movements. The only way to secure lasting safety for Jews is the same strategy that we use to secure thriving for everyone, building coalitions across communities and ultimately fighting for a more just and equal world, because anti-Semitism is a conspiracy theory about power, right? It draws on people's alienation, people's disempowerment. It tells a false, story that there's a Jewish cabal that's responsible for everything. And the way to get at the root of that is to make people less disempowered, less alienated, less exploited in their daily lives. So they have less need for scapegoating. So we really are trying to put the fight against anti-Semitism back in the left, back in social movements, back in a project to transform the world.
1: How do you do that when there's so many billions of dollars of coming into anti-Semitism? It's almost like an industry now.
2: No,
1: the anti-Semitism industry,
2: yeah,
1: with groups like ADL and pouring money into campaigns. There's billboards in here in Chicago around the city saying fight anti-Semitism, ads on TV.
2: Yeah,
1: which as a Jew, I'm happy that there's consciousness about anti-Semitism, but I also think it's really exaggerated in a certain way. I mean, I saw an ad on TV yesterday saying that something like 90% of all Jews experience anti-Semitism in their daily lives. And I'm trying to remember, the last time as a personal experience, I experienced anti-Semitism, lost a job, or some of the things the kind of experience that black people or immigrants face, or even women face every day in terms of their daily work.
2: Yeah.
1: How do you feel? Don't you feel that, I guess you do, you feel that this is an exaggerated point? I mean,
2: well, there's a lot to unpack there. I mean, I definitely think that mainstream groups like the Anti-Defamation League, they have a vested interest in At this point, in inflating their numbers, right, and labeling a wide variety of protest anti-Semitic, they have a vested interest, I think, in spreading, you know, fear, in making American Jews and other Americans who want to do right by American Jews think that there's a permanent crisis of anti-Semitism and that the people to blame are pro-Palestine protesters. So, I do think there are ways that mainstream institutions have a vested interest in keeping up this narrative, a financial interest, frankly. I mean, the ADL, you know, relies for its contributions on this notion that anti-Semitism is always on the rise. I also don't want to downplay the fact that anti-Semitism is a real thing. It is, I think, rising in the last decade of rising far-right politics in this country and a rising climate of conspiracy theories. I mean, it's always been there, in this conspiratorial mindset that is, you know, the paranoid style of American politics. These ideas are circulating. They are out there on social media and in real life in a lot of forms. And anti-Semitism can sometimes look different than the kinds of oppression that you name, like anti-blackness or misogyny. You're right that obviously at this moment in history, it's not impacting Jews in this kind of immediate structural way. But the circulation of these anti-Semitic ideas and conspiracy theories, I think, over time is corroding the status of American Jews in this country, and I think we are at an unpredictable moment. And so I try to hold both, you know.
1: And it's fed by Israel's current policy. War expansionism, genocide, Gaza. It's bound to a. It's hard to distinguish the Jewish state.
2: Yeah,
1: from Jews, from Jewish people in general. So I think not to excuse anti-Semitism, but I kind of understand where it's coming from. Just like I kind of understood where white racism, where the charge of white racism was being directed at whites who weren't, white. Business people in the black community years ago, white shopkeepers who were the agent kind of exploitation and oppression. And so I think you have to distinguish, in other words, between anti-Semitism, the ideas of anti-Semitism, and like you point out, the structural oppression or attacks on Jews. Am I sounding a little bit confused? Because I am.
2: I think if you want to put it in Marxist terms for a moment, the superstructure obviously is related to the base, right? These ideas about Jews don't come from nowhere. They eventually do impact material society. They arise from material conditions. Like, I think anti-Semitism tends to spike in moments of crisis. I mean, we saw it after the Great Depression, right? That was the rise of fascism. And now we live in a prolonged, post 2008, moment of realignment. So I do think that these ideas about Jews, they come from material conditions and they can impact material conditions. So I don't think they're kind of, floating above the world in a sense. But I agree with you that when Israel, puts a giant Star of David on its flag and commits a genocide, and when Israel's defenders say that Zionism equals Judaism and that the Jews all around the world support it, that is statistically shown to cause spikes in anti-Semitism. Like, studies have shown that the previous Israeli assaults on Gaza also correlated with an uptick on attacks on Jews in the diaspora. So I think it is not helping, for sure.
1: How do you account for the kind of the youth revolt among Jewish youth who have... for the last couple of years, I've been on the campuses protesting against the genocide, protesting against the Israeli occupation, things like that. And I've been paying a price for it in terms of having their, being kicked out of school, faculty members losing their jobs, surveillance. et cetera, you know.
2: Yeah. Yeah, no, I mean, it's, I think we're in the midst of a generational shift. I think, you know, I started working, you know, I was Jewish Voice for Peace's campus organizer in 2015 for a few years. And I think we had something like, you know, 15 chapters in a generous count. Now I think there's many dozens, you know, so we're in the midst of a generational shift here. You know, polling is showing, a poll just came out a few weeks ago showing that almost 50% of Jews under 35 now in America don't even need Israel to be a Jewish state necessarily. I think young American Jews are turning away from Zionism, and I think you know, not so young American Jews also, you know, might be questioning the long standing attachment to Israel they've held. I think the shock and the moral, you know, revulsion at what's happening in Gaza is rippling across American Jewish life, and we see the same thing happening with young Christians, young Americans across the board. I think in the age of social media, it's impossible to ignore what we're seeing, and we don't trust mainstream narratives anymore. And so I think there is a generational revolt. Yeah.
1: So what are you basically calling for in your book? I mean, what do you put forth a strategy, a set of tactics? What's the theme? What's the main theme of the book?
2: Well, we uplift a lot of examples of Jews and other communities, you know, standing in solidarity together, marching together against the far right, like in Charlottesville and afterwards, you know, defending each other's, you know, sanctuaries and religious spaces. We lift up examples of communities being in coalition together, even when it's messy and hard. You know, examples of Jews and other groups fighting for transformative policies to fight anti-Semitism and all forms of hate on a municipal level. And we ultimately put forward a vision that the fight against anti-Semitism has to be part of the fight for immigrant rights, the fight against anti-Muslim bigotry, the fight for economic justice. We can't isolate it, right? We need to put the fight against anti-Semitism in the horizon of a transformed society.
1: You argue that Jewish safety is inseparable from Palestinian freedom, and yet, you know, some of the slogans from the youth movement, from the campus movement, and from the Palestinian activists, for example, slogans like "From the River to the Sea," have been taken by some Jews as meaning the destruction of the state of Israel. And that's being equated with anti-Semitism. How do you respond to that?
2: Yeah, I mean, you know, there's a variety of things people might mean when they make that chant. But by and large, I think most people use that chant to put forward a vision of equality in historic Palestine, a vision of meaningful democracy. You know, right now, what it means for Israel to be a Jewish state is to have laws and policies that enshrine a Jewish demographic, you know, majority, laws and policies of Jewish supremacy in Palestine. I think "From the River to the Sea," Palestine should be free, means equality instead. And I think, in a way, that does mean a fundamental change in the nature of the state of Israel, away from having laws and policies of ethno-nationalism towards full democracy and a society where Israeli Jews and Palestinians can all flourish. And I think that's what
1: a Jewish state, a Jewish nationalist state that's democratic and where there's a place for Palestinians to live in harmony, or
2: I think that's a contradiction in terms. I mean, I think we need to fight for a society there where Israeli Jews can be safe and be flourishing and have a vibrant civilization, and where Palestinians enjoy the same. But I think thinking that a state can be democratic but also have laws and policies on the books that privilege Jews over Palestinians is just a contradiction in terms. And we've seen that since the founding of Israel in 1948, the Nakba, the expulsion of hundreds of thousands of Palestinians. I think to really achieve democracy in that land, we do have to have a radical a rethinking of the nature of the polity there. And that doesn't mean that, you know, it won't be a flourishing Jewish civilization could still exist there, God willing. But I'm not sure that a Jewish state, in the way that most people understand it, is compatible with democracy.
1: Or compatible with democracy here.
2: Yeah.
1: Because now we see our own state power pretty much in league with yeah. Israel, becoming closer and closer and actually underwriting the genocide in Palestine and Israeli expansionism, war, if not for, and that means that those of us who are activists, democratic, small d activists, are under surveillance, are being put in jail, like here in the case of the Broadway Six.
2: And you know, I think those of your listeners who might still support this idea of a Jewish state in Palestine, I think if you look at those own policies here in the U.S., we would reject them as anti-democratic. I mean, the right here in the U.S. wants to have a white majority state. They want to build a Christian nationalist country where Christianity is the law of the land in various ways. They are also obsessed with you know, demography. I mean, these are policies that in the U.S. we reject as anti-democratic, and so we can't support them in Israel, too.
1: So now I want to get to like one of the main themes in your book and in your writings, which is the crisis, I guess you say the crisis in the right wing, the kind of a collapse of the collapse of the Israel crisis, I would call it. Splintering of the MAGA movement, the emergence of a trend that is against the U.S. underwriting Israel's wars, and sending billions and billions of arms, but it's coming from a far different place than where you're coming from or I'm coming from. Maybe rooted in some to some degree in anti-Semitism, but also rooted in a kind of American first isolationism, which is nothing new in this country. How do we respond to that? How should we how should the American left, or as you put it, the anti-Zionist left, respond to this right-wing crisis?
2: Yeah, well, I mean, you know, I think that we have to fight as hard as we can to really transform the democratic establishment, transform the liberal establishment to get our side of the aisle on board with an end to U.S. support for Israel, an end to support for the genocide. I think we need a new batch of leaders in the broad progressive wing and certainly in the Democratic Party who are unapologetic about condemning the genocide and demanding that if Israel wants to remain a U.S. ally, that it adhere to basic international laws. People like Tucker Carlson see that the Democratic establishment is unwilling to do this, and they see that millions of Americans, including many young conservatives, are now tired of U.S. support for Israel. I mean, it's a long time coming, but now it's not only on the left anymore. And so I think people like Tucker Carlson are trying to outflank the Democratic establishment and say, if they're not going to take this issue, then we will. I'm not convinced that mainstream Republicans are going to end support for Israel anytime soon. But if Tucker Carlson and Candace Owens and such can draw enough people into the broad MAGA tent. Even though that tent has a lot of conflict, I think they're trying to undercut the base of progressives. And they've been doing that for a long time on the right.
1: Well, it's a pretty low bar they have to cross. I mean, when you've got the leadership of the Democratic Party supporting Israel, underwriting Israel's wars. And even now, Schumer and these people are supporting the war in Iran.
2: Yeah.
1: No, so undercutting them is not really the problem. The problem is... outflanking them, yes, but it's pretty easy to do. Yeah. I saw today that Trump's poll numbers are the lowest in history. Not only on the war, but on the economy and everything else. I mean, the MAGA consensus has collapsed. And but the other side of that is the only thing lower than Trump's poll numbers are the Democratic parties. And so the crisis is really within the Democratic Party, because if you run a campaign against against Trump, you have a good chance of winning. But if you run as a traditional Democrat, you're very beatable. So with the midterms coming up in 28, we have to rethink tactics and strategy in terms of electoral politics.
2: I agree. And this isn't the first time this has happened. I mean, you know, Trump's first campaign, I mean, he was running to the left of Hillary on economic issues in some senses. I mean, he was condemning neoliberalism. He was that, you know, he admired Bernie. He was trying to get Bernie voters over to his side. So
1: he's admiring Mamdani right now.
2: Yeah, exactly. So really, it's not exceptional about Israel. This is something the far right has done for a while.
1: Yeah. We're going to move and take a little break, Ben. Okay. I'm talking to Ben Lorber, by the way, who's the author of a new book. And a critic of right and liberal policies on Israel, and kind of an authority on the emergence of this wave of anti-Semitism. And stick with us. We're going to play a little music, and we'll be right back.

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7: Welcome back. This is Mike Klonsky here on Hitting Left. I am talking with Ben Lorber, Senior Research Analyst at the Political Research Associates. He's been tracking the strange new alliances and fractures reshaping American politics around Israel. His new book is all about that. Ben, where can we get a copy of your book?
8: Yeah, it's called Safety Through Solidarity, A Radical Guide to Fighting Antisemitism. And you can get it pretty much anywhere. I mean, if you're in Chicago, I think you should get it at somewhere like Pilsen Community Books. But you can find it online. You can find it wherever, yeah.
7: What's next for you? What are you writing about now?
8: Yeah, I'm working on a new book on Christian Zionism that's not going to be out for a couple years, but it's kind of a long 400-year history of the movement of Christians who have supported this idea of a Jewish state in Palestine, often for their own religious kind of end times reasons.
7: And I've been reading a lot in the news about people in Israel attacking Christians now, spitting on Christians, abusing Christians, as well as Muslims. What's up with that?
8: I mean, that's been going on for, a long time in kind of a low-level way. I mean, there's certainly a very long history of Christians spitting on Jews, and much worse. And I think, whenever you have any group that kind of, becomes allied with state power.
7: You mean Jews spitting on Christians?
8: Well, I mean, like, the 2,000-year history of Christian antisemitism.
7: Of course, yeah.
8: So,
7: yeah.
8: I think, whenever you have a group that kind of takes power and starts to oppress minorities and to develop like a supremacist worldview, there's going to be discrimination against minorities. And there's long histories of Palestinian Christians and, of course, Palestinian Muslims. And I think, there's tensions and it's despicable. I do think that the far right in America tends to single out these isolated instances of Israelis spitting on Christians and whatnot, because people like Tucker Carlson are themselves Christian nationalists, and so they want to use this kind of appeal to Christianity to buffer their project.

0: But so that is, I think, why it's getting more attention. But it's unconscionable, and I think we need.
1: And we see this contradiction playing out in the Israelis' attack on Lebanon.
0: Yeah, I mean, it's
1: It's exacerbating the contradictions between Christians and Muslims again in Lebanon.
0: Yeah. Yeah, I mean, Israel has a long history, and go back to the 80s and 70s of supporting often far-right movements in, of Lebanese Christians. I think, you know, imperialism always wants to divide and conquer, you know, to exacerbate ethnic divisions. So I think, Britain did that in the Middle East, America did, Israel's doing it.
1: The spinning thing, I'll tell you a little story.
0: Yeah.
1: I was in 1990, I was in the former Soviet Union.
0: Yeah.
1: I was in Moscow, and we were playing baseball. That's a whole other long story. Mm. But we were staying with Russian families.
0: Yeah.
1: And me and another athlete, a big football player from the Detroit Lions, we were walking down the street, and a little old lady saw us, and she came up and spit on my friend's shoes.
0: Mm.
1: And so we went back to the home of the people we were staying with, and we told them about what happened. And they said, is that because we were Americans? He says, oh, no. They probably thought you were Germans. So the old people, if they see Germans, they want to spit on them.
0: Yeah.
1: You know?
0: Yeah.
1: And so
0: it's funny.
1: It's kind of an interesting problem, you know, when you're in a country where all these contradictions are breaking out, you know, and you see the backwardness of certain people and the ethnic prejudices.
0: Yeah.
1: It gets you to the question of isms.
0: Mm.
1: And this is what I wanted to kind of ask you about. Especially today, I'm wondering about the difference between anti-Zionism and anti-Israel policies. What are we really up against here? Is it the ism? And because it seems to me defeating an ism, an ideology, whether it's Christianity or dealing with socialism or capitalism, and changing people's attitudes about those isms is a lot different than policy agendas.
0: I hear you. I mean, about Zionism. I mean, I think, I think that word means a million different things to a lot of people. You know, for some American Jews, it means a far-right agenda of territorial conquest. For some other American Jews, you know, like most people in my family who are very liberal but still might feel warmly toward that word Zionism, it's this vague idea that they like Israel. They see Israel as kind of an insurance policy for Jewish, you know, safety. It's often more of an emotion than any kind of, you know, real policy agenda. So when they hear someone saying that all Zionists are evil, they just view it as an attack on their Jewishness. So if people want me to define, you know, my preferred term for Zionism, I would say that it's policies to enshrine a Jewish majority and Jewish supremacists, you know, laws in Israel. And so I often think
1: it's not just about changing people's minds, you know.
0: Yeah, I think it's more
1: useful. It's kind of like racism,
0: to,
1: you know. You can't really outlaw it. You have to organize. And anyway, go ahead.
0: I mean, I had somebody at a book talk say to me once, you know, I identify as a Zionist. And to me, what that means is full equality between Jews and Palestinians. And so I said, great, I identify as an anti-Zionist. I want the same thing. So maybe the word is less important. So I do think that often it's
1: the concept of Zion from the biblical concept actually predates capitalism. It predates state of Israel.
0: Yeah.
1: And it's also not just about Jewish Zionism.
0: Yeah,
1: you know, I mean, you can look at the Rastafarians or Zionists.
0: Mm. I mean, there's a way that
1: it came to be an idea of escaping, you know, of Jews escaping oppression in Egypt or back before there were a modern nation states, right?
0: Yeah, no, I think some people do kind of trace it that far back. And so, yeah, I mean, I think most people, when they say Zionism, or critics are talking about probably the political Zionist movement that started in the late 1800s and has led to the formation of Israel. But if the word evokes all kinds of other associations, then maybe it's worth just being more specific about the policies.
1: Yeah, but there's always strong Jewish anti-Zionist movements too, right?
0: Yeah, I mean, ever since the political Zionist movement, there's been a lot of dissent. And some of that dissent was grounded in people who saw what was going on with Palestinians in the ground, who saw the dispossession that's been going on from the beginning, the land theft, the expulsions. Others had different, like, religious ideas about, Jews, because of what's in Jewish religious teaching, shouldn't have a state there yet. Others said, no, we want to stay in the diaspora and fight for socialism here in the diaspora, or we want to be integrated as modern citizens in nation states all around the world, and why should we have to go back to Palestine? So there's always been a lot of dissent. And as we said today, there's more and more dissent as more and more American Jews are waking up to the reality of the genocide. Yeah.
1: It gets back to the original question I asked, can there be, at this point in history, can there still be a Zionism that isn't genocidal, that isn't right-wing nationalist in its character?
0: Yeah, I mean, I don't ever want to be fatalistic about anything. I would hope that the slide towards authoritarianism here in America can be reversed. So I don't want to say that the slide toward fascism in Israel can't be ever reversed. There's always hope for humanity. There's always hope that a mass of Israeli Jews are going to realize that it's going in the wrong direction. But it is true that on the ground right now, we do seem to see Israel sliding further and further into ethno-nationalism.
1: And how do we keep them from dragging the United States down with them? If they're on the road to self-immolation and defeat, how does that reshape American politics here?
0: Yeah, that's a good question. I mean, there's always been. I tend to not talk about it in a way where Israel is kind of, wagging the the dog or whatever. I think there's long been really strong domestic constituencies here that have supported Israel, including many American Jews, but not all American Jews, but also millions of American Christians. I mean, the largest Christian Zionist group in the U.S. called Christians United for Israel, they have 11 million members. That's more than the entire American Jewish population. So there's, and there's the arms industry. There's long standing. I mean, the U.S. has wanted a foothold in that region for decades for its own reasons.
1: I wasn't really talking about the Israel wagging
0: the
1: tail of the American dog.
0: Yeah, for sure.
1: But it seems like because of the way things are unfolding with American politics so closely bound up now, and with such a big stake, it's hard to cut your losses and move in another direction, no matter if you're Democrat or Republican.
0: Yeah, no, I think there is a confrontation that we're seeing. It's been happening in the Democratic camp. It's now happening in the Republican camp. You have these deep-rooted neoconservative impulses on the right, to just totally back Israel against Iran, against whoever in the Middle East. There's this long-standing interventionism, but it's being challenged now. And so I think Israel's going to continue to be an issue that kind of a lot of politics crystallize around. Like, that's the thing. It's never only about Israel. Like, on the right and on the left, the Israel fight is about like an old guard and a new guard, right? There's new conservatives who want to displace the old super Zionist consensus and build something new. And there are big debates not only about Israel, but also about economics, about immigration, about trade. So there's a lot of it's a big fault line right now.
1: And it's reshaping both traditional parties.
0: Yeah.
1: I mean, I could see it in the last election when the Democrats made kind of an unprincipled alliance with the neocons.
0: Yeah.
1: Brought in the Cheneys, and without any criticism of them.
0: Yeah.
1: It was kind of like all unity and no struggle.
0: Yeah.
1: And I think that really turned off a lot of young people. And today we see kind of the opposite trend where, and I want to ask you about this. Maybe are you saying that we should have no unity with the, with Marjorie Taylor Greene and these people who are criticism of, how do we deal with them? Should we? I mean, I find myself amplifying a lot of their, in my writing and here on the radio show, amplifying a lot of their statements about Israel. Of course, I've made myself pretty clear over the last 60 years that I'm not in bed with those people.
0: Yeah.
1: But in the absence of a Democratic Party critique of Israel, I don't know where else to go to,
0: Well, I mean, and we have to recognize that, the Democratic Party and the left obviously still has a lot of strong champions for Palestine,
1: right. Yeah.
0: Even more principled than Marjorie Taylor Greene. I mean, people like Rashida Tlaib or Ilhan Omar have been in it for a long time. And so, I think that, the MTGs and the Tuckers of the world are getting a lot of oxygen right now. People are desperate. People recognize that we weren't able to stop the genocide, and we weren't able to stop U.S. support for the genocide, and MAGA's in power right now. And if you see MAGA voices who are changing their tune on this issue, it's understandable that some people are drawn to that. But I think
1: but you oppose that, right? Let me put it this way.
0: Yeah.
1: Do you see those right-wing influences penetrating the left? Are there left groups or left movements now that have joined in league with not the Pat Buchanan types anymore, but Tucker Carlson or Green or these people?
0: I think that's mostly a pretty isolated online thing. I think the left, outside of electoral politics and outside of the internet, is in a pretty weak spot right now. We don't see mass movements. There's not mass protests against the Iran war, so we can't really answer the question. If there were mass protests against the Iran war right now, would there be a lot of leftists who say, sure, let's have rallies with the right? Maybe. But I think it's a little overblown. I think most leftists know that people like MTG want to deport our immigrant neighbors, want to ban trans existence, et cetera. So they're
1: Or Carlson is an anti-Semite. We know that. Yeah.
0: Yeah. So I don't think there's going to be this huge alliance. But I do think, if you're a politician, it's inevitable that sometimes you're going to reach across the aisle and collaborate on specific things. If there are Democrats and Republicans who want to get together and call for an end to USA to Israel, then great. But on the ground, I think our movements shouldn't really spend our time applauding these people. I think we should take it as a challenge that we have to keep building our own movements. We have to make our anti-war movements broad and appealing and irresistible so people join us and not them, essentially. It's a competition, I think.
1: Yeah, I think you're right about that. So you're really talking about a united front kind of movement.
0: Yeah, I think.
1: United front, there's unity and struggle.
0: I agree.
1: You unite with people who you disagree with.
0: Yeah.
1: And then, but within that, you struggle, but in a different way. You don't.
0: Yeah.
1: Does that resonate with you at all, that idea?
0: Yeah. I mean, I think we have to, we're in competition with many independent voters, many independently minded Americans who could go either way. Maybe they voted for Bernie and Zoran Mamdani, but they are listening to Tucker. So we have to pull them into our side. So I don't think United Front means, working with the Tuckers and struggling with them. I think it's building a broad anti-war movement that can link domestic and foreign policy, right? That can fight for better schools and better wages and whatnot here in the U.S. And fight for an end to wars abroad. So I think we have to build that.
1: But what's the main target? If you're talking about United Front policies today, especially around Israel and in the face of this, this whole generation is growing up in the face of the greatest genocide maybe since the 30s.
0: Yeah.
1: Then but it's also fighting around education issues. What's the focus of the United Front? How do you determine friends and enemies in that, under those conditions?
0: I mean, I would, you know, I mean, I look to, you know, to movements like No Kings, like, you know, for all the limitations. I think it's a good model for the kind of, like, how can we get as many people as possible in the streets on a repeated basis and can connect our different struggles to defend.
1: Around an anti-authoritarian politics.
0: Yeah, exactly. A broad anti-authoritarian politics that... that refuses, you know, to really budge on anyone's humanity, but that also is broad and can bring people in. You know, we can't just preach to the choir anymore. We have to bring some people in who might be listening to Tucker Carlson, but we can't, you know, throw our trans, our immigrant neighbors under the bus as we do so.
1: Yeah. I agree with that, but I also recall in terms of organizing this broad anti-authoritarian, No Kings marches.
0: Yeah.
1: Oftentimes the Palestinians were thrown under the bus
0: because they
1: were seen as a divisive force.
0: Yeah, that's a losing strategy. No, I mean, we can't throw Palestine under the bus. So we have to be really bold and calling for an end to the genocide and U.S. support for Israel alongside all the other issues. Yeah.
1: United Front can't just be, it's never about ideological purity.
0: Yeah, so, you know, it's
1: about unity
0: act.
1: Of unity of action, really, right?
0: Yeah,
1: you judge forces and people by their action, not so much by what are they really thinking, what's their motivation.
0: I think we hear a lot of people talking about, oh, what's really in Marjorie Taylor Greene's heart?
1: Yeah.
0: How she changed as a person, and that's beside the point. I mean, what's she doing? I think her actual voting record, ironically, her voting record is worse than someone like AOC on these issues, even though some people online love to say that, that maybe she's better than AOC on Palestine. It's ridiculous. I think that parts of the left are being kind of wooed by these people because it's so novel. But I think it's important to keep a clear head about these things.
1: Yeah, and the clarity is not there.
0: Yeah.
1: You know, like... I don't know what Marjorie Taylor Greene's thinking is, or her motivation, rather. I heard somewhere that she met some Palestinian activists or, you know, Republicans who were telling her about the devastation in Gaza, and she was, you know, morally outraged as a Christian.
0: Yeah.
1: To what was going on, and she decided to break with the Trump.
0: I mean, that might be possible.
1: Yeah.
0: You know, so the next question is,
1: who cares? Why do we care? Yeah.
0: Or does she extend that Christian love to her immigrant neighbors? You know, if the answer is no, then it's, you know, selective, and I think it's understandable that someone like her could have selective empathy for Palestinians, you know, being massacred around the world. And that's not nothing, right? I mean, in this two-party system where empathy for Palestinians is so verboten for most of the establishment, sure, I mean, it's good in a limited way that these people are newly empathetic, but it's not, it's selective, and in some ways it's instrumental. I think they're, you know, they want to condemn Jewish supremacy in Palestine, but not Christian nationalism here in the U.S. So, you know, I could go on and on, but yeah, it's important, you know, not to get confused by these people.
1: So in a general way, if you build a mass movement, and see, this is something we were confronted with back in the 60s. You build a mass movement against the war, and for us, that be the war in Vietnam and the war, I guess you'd call it, in Mississippi.
0: Yeah.
1: Is what brought you know, hundreds of thousands of young people to SDS, you know, so then we were faced with the contradiction in 1968 in the presidential election. How do we support the Democratic candidate Hubert Humphrey, who was responsible for allying with the Dixiecrats and shutting out the Mississippi Freedom Democratic Party at the convention, and also was a war supporter of the war in Vietnam, how could we support Humphrey, even though he was running against Richard Nixon, almost the equivalent of Donald Trump today? And we decided we could not, we couldn't do it.
0: Yeah.
1: And so that's a dilemma a lot of people are facing now, you know. What's the character of the United Front, and what's our tactics? And how do we distinguish between the struggle in the streets and the struggle in electoral politics?
0: We can't throw Palestine under the bus. I do think there is one difference, maybe, that, you know, the authoritarian forces in the U.S. that are crystallized around the Republican Party are much, you know, stronger, I think, and are really posing an imminent, dire threat to even the possibility of democracy. And marginalized communities here in the U.S. So I do think that a strong priority should be blocking that. Whether that means, but I couldn't tell people in 2024 to hold your nose and vote for Kamala. I couldn't tell Palestinians that. Who could? So it's the Democrats' fight to lose. I do think, yes, we have to have a broad front against authoritarianism, and we can't erase Palestine from it. And how that's worked out in practice, it's very difficult. We're in a very confusing impasse, but I'm inspired by many of the progressive politicians and candidates and movements who are rising right now and insisting on not having a Palestine exception. So that's hopeful to me.
1: I guess as we're close to running out of time, Ben, and maybe I've already asked you this question in a bunch of different ways now. When you look at this moment, genocide in Gaza, an authoritarian right in turmoil, growing threat of fascism here in the United States, and a Democratic leadership underwriting the war, what does a responsible left do next? Not in theory, but in practice. What's the work that actually builds power without sacrificing our values?
0: Yeah, I mean, that's a good question. Sorry. I think, I think people organizing where they're best positioned to, joining and building new organizations, whether that's unions or neighborhood groups or getting involved in larger formations, building a strong grassroots, building a democratic grassroots. I think investing in our people power in all kinds of ways is the only hope we have, and not just in moments of mass upsurge, not just when you go out for No Kings, not just in the upsurge around migrant defense, but day in and day out. I mean, plug in where you can and try to build for the long haul. And I think we can't leave any tactic off the table. We have to work in the electoral space, and we have to work on the streets and everywhere in between. So I mean, there's no one golden strategy or tactic. We're in a disorienting moment, and we're all trying to figure it out. But I think not giving up is maybe the best I could say right now.
1: Good note to close on, Ben. Ben Lorber's new book, Safety Through Solidarity, A Radical Guide to Fighting Anti-Semitism, co-authored with Shane Burley. It's available widely. Ben's also been doing a lot of writing and thinking and social media, collaborating with others. You can follow him. I guess we can follow you where?
0: Twitter or Blue Sky. 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And good. Yeah, thanks for having me.
1: Okay, thanks for being here. 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
2: 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I'm your host, Nick Wiley, and you're listening to a Lumpen Special Report, a conversation with Dr. Jonathan Katz, the third in a long-running series of interviews I've been privileged enough to do with Dr. Katz about his work at exhibitions at Wrightwood 659. Dr. Katz is an art historian, curator, and one of the leading figures in queer art history. His work has helped reshape how museums, scholars, and audiences understand sexuality, visibility, censorship, and power. He co-curated Hide Seek, Difference and Desire in American Portraiture, the groundbreaking Smithsonian exhibition that became a national flashpoint when political pressure led to the removal of David Wojnarowicz's video, A Fire in My Belly. More recently, we spoke with Dr. Katz and his associate curator, Johnny Wells, about The First Homosexuals, The Birth of a New Identity, 1869 to 1939. An exhibition that traced the emergence of modern sexual identity and asked how empire, science, art, law, and colonialism helped produce categories like heterosexuality and homosexuality that we live with today. Today, I'm talking with Dr. Katz about dispossessions in the Americas, the extraction of bodies, land, and heritage from La Conquista to the present, co-curated with Eduardo Carrera, now on view at Wrightwood 659. The exhibition is the culmination of a major Mellon-supported hemispheric research project that included artworks, maps, podcasts, films, curricula, research, and exhibitions organized with local curators and institutions across Latin America. The Wrightwood exhibition gathers this work around three constellations: territory, body, and cultural heritage. You can see the show through July 18th. You can also go and see a screening series that's amazing every other weekend at the Lincoln Park Presbyterian Church on Fridays and Saturdays. Jonathan, welcome back to Lumpen Radio and welcome back to presenting an exhibition in Chicago. You were back for the opening and we got to talk then at the press preview. Is this your favorite city? Like, have you had more shows in Chicago than any other city in the world?
4: I have, and it is my favorite city. I went to graduate school in Chicago, so my goal has always been to return to Chicago permanently, but if I can't, at least I can visit a lot.
2: You have been visiting a lot. That's an achievement of goals. So I think that, part of that plan to keep returning to Chicago has been this long-running exhibition series, or I don't know if you'd call it a series, of curatorial relationship with Wrightwood 659, which is a newish museum on Chicago's north side. And so after sort of a series of exhibitions at major institutions that maybe didn't allow for as much freedom of curatorial research and expression, this wasn't my first question, but maybe just if you could reflect a little bit on what it means to sort of be, I don't know if it's a title of curator in residence or this relationship, how that's helped your practice to have a little bit more liberty, yeah.
4: I mean, there is no other institution in the world like Wrightwood 659. It's a museum that is intended to challenge conservative museum practice and to enable the presentation of exhibitions that are foreclosed at most institutions around the world. So, it's the perfect place for somebody like me. And what I love about them is that, unlike every other institution I've ever worked at, they ask me to curate the exhibition. I do it, and then they don't itemize each object and ask me, do you really need this? This one's a little bit dangerous. Could we find a substitution? All the kind of compromises that most museums require.
2: Yeah.
4: And this kind of openness is the first time in my life, really, I've felt supported 100% by an institution.
2: I have all these questions about the exhibition, but I just want to keep on this for a minute because, I wonder what you might attribute that to. When you talk about checklists of exhibition artworks being, scrutinized at different kinds of museums, institutions, I think about, museum boards and their political affiliations, protecting power and collections. what do you know about or think about structurally that makes Wrightwood different, or what other museums could think about doing that way?
4: Yeah. It's unusual in that it's funded by a single individual. Mm-hmm. And that single individual, who doesn't like me to use his name, is someone who is extremely politically progressive and on the board of major museums. And he has seen firsthand how progressive curatorial proposals are either rejected outright or neutered. Yeah. And he vowed not to do that.
2: All right. Well, maybe that segues into my real first question, which was about a work in current exhibition that sort of bridges Dispossessions in the America and the First Homosexuals. The work is like a repurposing of really stark and shocking print, which actually kept me from bringing my friend to see the show. I sent some images of the show and she was like, oh, my two-year-old cannot see this image. It will give him nightmares. The current work is by Colectivo Ayulo, which also goes by Migrantes Transgresores. And it's a reworking of this awful Theodore Debray image, which was in The First Homosexuals. It seems to sort of sum up in this one image the overarching themes of both exhibitions. It has the text, heterosexuality is a colonial project, below another text about sodomites. And it's an image of dogs attacking and killing queer and trans people in the Americas in the early conquest period. Can you kind of give us your thoughts on this work when you first saw it in the context of it being central to your other exhibition and how it might function as like kind of a fulcrum for your research as it relates to the kind of colliding oppressions of gender and sexuality being born of settler colonial and neocolonial occupations?
4: Sure. I mean, you know, the minute I saw this image, because of course we had it in First Homosexuals, the original Debray text, which was included because it is literally the very first instance of homophobia that occurred in the Americas, because the Americas before colonialism didn't have a trouble with same-sex desire, right? So this is a colonial importation. You know, in the image, the Spanish sick dogs on an indigenous population in what is today Panama, and literally rip them limb from limb. So what we find is that the colonial project instates the very categories that people like me are now fighting to destroy, right? Colectivo Aju then takes that idea and makes clear, and they're primarily queer and especially trans collective, and they used this not only to create artwork, but also to engage in a protest march in Madrid. Mm. So they're really activist engagement, especially in their home country of Ecuador, is really all about trying to remind people that before the conquest, there was a different politic around gender and sexuality, and we need to return to it.
2: Mm. I'm fascinated that the protest happened in Madrid. So they like went to the seat of the colonizer to protest. Do you know more about that moment? Or?
4: Yeah, I mean, it's a bit complicated because it's the seat of the colonizer. It's also where a lot of them, especially the more intellectual ones, have gone to university, have worked in museums. So it's become a kind of epicenter, but they also very much wanted to carry the message to the Spanish that this is their legacy and they need to clean it up.
2: Yeah. I jumped into the first work that jumped out at me that kind of bridged the two exhibitions, but I wanted to ground the audience a little bit in the fact that this exhibition, while connected to The First Homosexuals in many ways that they might be reminded of, it's also connected to myriad exhibitions all over Latin America. And I think you said you got to go to many of these. You coordinated a large constellation of different curatorial voices. Indigenous artists were required to be put into the collections of the exhibiting organizations. Like, it's almost, it would fill way more than an hour, I'm sure, to talk about the whole scope of this project. But if you can help the audience understand a little bit the exhibition series, the research attendant to it, Penn and Wrightwood and all these, it's hard for me to formulate a question because it's so complex.
4: It was big. Yeah. It was big. Yeah. No, so the idea behind it was to focus on dispossession. And the last thing I wanted to do was to then do the curation myself, because that would simply replicate the colonial dispossession we were trying to challenge, right? Yeah. So what we did is instead work with local curators, many of whom were indigenous, to develop exhibitions on this theme, which were then funded by the Mellon Foundation in a pass-through to my university through the University of Pennsylvania. And the role that I had basically was just to make sure that everybody did what they said they were going to do and that the exhibitions were strong. And so I went to every one of them. There were a total of 14. In 9 or 10 countries, I'm now getting confused, 10 countries. And they ranged from a really wild, I mean, one was on, for example, indigenous art of the Amazonian population. And that one, because it was in Lima, Peru, we felt uncomfortable merely putting in Lima. And so we put that exhibition in part on a raft and went down the Amazon and took it to the villages where some of the art was made. Wow. In another instance, by a project by one of the greatest Latin American artists at work today, Tania Bruguera, she decided she didn't want to make art herself. She's a Cuban refugee now living in the United States after having been in house arrest in Cuba for decades. And what she did was she gave her funds to 5 different institutions for the purpose of acquiring work by indigenous artists, but she specified that the selection could not be made by curators, but by the custodial staff and the security staff. 2 voices that are never consulted in the context of museum acquisitions. And those works are now on display in those institutions. And I should say that one of the conditions of every single one of the exhibitions was that they would acquire a work by an indigenous artist not already in the collection.
2: Just to follow up on that, like, it seems to mirror, as you're talking about the work at Wrightwood, challenging institutions to shift practices, right? Like, not only is that built in to the structure of the exhibition series, but then Bruguera, like, seems to be right in line with that work,
4: absolutely.
2: Right? And
4: absolutely.
2: Introducing other and new ways to do that alongside you.
4: That's absolutely true. The one difference, and I really want to underscore this, is that nobody had a problem with any of this in Latin America.
2: I really wanted to ask about that, yeah.
4: So the U.S. museum world is so far behind the Latin American museum world, it's quite astounding. Ironically, the fact that these institutions are often publicly funded proved to be actually a very different kind of, created a very different kind of institution where it is not enthralled to the 1%.
2: Yeah. And I wondered, like, how surprising that was to you, if at all. Like, having been so inured to working with institutions that operate under boards and with sort of censorship as the default, were you sort of anticipating? Were you just sort of like reflex ready for like, oh, a couple of these things might not fly, or, you know, And were you surprised? Yeah. Mm-hmm.
4: I have calluses all over my soul, you know. and I just expected to get more. And instead, everybody was like, oh, that's neat. Let's do that. so it was quite astounding. And then, you know, some of the exhibition ideas were just the kind of thing that you couldn't do. So Bruguera did do one exhibition on her own in Chile, which was to discuss the horrific killing of Salvador Allende, a killing that was, of course, aided, abetted, and planned by our government, and the rise of Pinochet, a mass murderer, as the head of Chile's government, which, you know, sad to say, is now back in the grips of the right wing. Essentially, 10 families own that country. It's one of the most sort of disgusting excesses of capital you'll ever see. And what was interesting about Bruguera's exhibition is that she recreated a famous banquet that Pinochet created shortly after seizing office and murdering 50,000 progressives. And it consisted of oysters and all sorts of other fancy ingredients, and she left it in the museum to rot. Wow. And as you walked into the museum, you got that potent stink, right? And it just hit you in the gut, right? And I just can't imagine an American museum agreeing to such an exhibition.
2: There's no way.
4: Yeah.
2: Wow.
4: It was intense.
2: Yeah. Wow. And Bruguera, while her interventions into the sort of structure of the exhibition series are her contribution, I think kind of deferentially to her own practice and in regard for it, you've included a work of hers as well, a performance still, where she is in intense costume and walks through the streets. Can you describe that work a little bit of hers?
4: Yeah. So she is deliberately seeking to embody a Congolese figure, usually made out of wood with nails that are pounded into it to release its spirits. And the figure is a means of dispelling evil spirits in traditional belief. And she dons this very thick outfit. It's made out of foam core and rubber and chocolate. It's impossibly heavy and incredibly hot. And she walks through poor, often indigenous neighborhoods or black or Afro-Caribbean neighborhoods silently, just walking through those neighborhoods to materialize this idea of loss and recovery. So we put a couple of those in the exhibition. The Chilean banquet that I described, we didn't include because it's really olfactory, and without smelling it, you can't really represent what this thing, it would just look like a banquet with slightly gross-looking food, yeah.
2: But the story calls to mind the smells, yeah. And yeah, wow.
4: Yeah.
2: Well, so because you've mentioned Bruguera, and I went to see the screening series last weekend, a big chunk of what I saw was the Coco Fusco film, which was amazing. I want to maybe talking about Cuba, and both of these artists are living in the States, but of Cuban extraction. And you know, Cuba's in the news and in people's minds a lot right now. The show opened as the sort of energy starvation under U.S. siege of Cuba had begun. Since the show has opened, the journalist Hassan Piker has been indicted for just going to Cuba. We're working with artists going this month to try to support. And so I'm wondering about like the context of this kind of keystone exhibition that in Chicago that summarizes and brings together the work from all these other exhibitions, about it opening as the sort of Monroe Doctrine is reactivated. People are calling it the Donroe Doctrine, right? And so I think one of the theses of the show helps audiences to understand that we're not in a post-colonial period. Colonization didn't end with the conquests or the independence movements or the Cold War, that there's active colonialism happening now. And maybe in a university course 2 years ago, that would have been like a kind of hard thing to argue, you know, like, we're not post-colonial. Here's all the evidence of that. But the current administration is making it shockingly easy to illustrate. And so I guess I'm trying to formulate a question out of that, but your sort of feelings inside of the sort of proven, you know, strong fascist colonialism that may have been something that some of these artists and curators that you're bringing to the fore had to elucidate the sort of more subtle evidences of before.
4: Right. I mean, look, you're absolutely right. The naked colonialism of the Trump administration is truly breathtaking, right? Along with its banality, corruption, and stupidity. But what we really wanted to do was to not do an official art exhibition in Cuba, because that still is under the thumb of another kind of imperial power. In this instance, you know, the Castro regime. So what we wanted instead was to speak to and activate the Cuban artists who are in context of the broader population. And tellingly, both of those artists that we chose had to leave Cuba in order to continue their career. Bruguera, in one other exhibition for the Pinochet exhibition, carved the names of 2,100 current political prisoners imprisoned in Cuba on the wall, scratched as if they were done by the prisoners themselves in one of the rooms, making explicit the connection between the killing of Allende, a left-wing figure, and left-wing killing of other figures, right? Because it's all against totalitarianism, right? Mm. And that was very controversial in Chile, and she got a lot of pushback from people who said it's a false equivalency. Mm. And, you know, her point was, I'm not making an equivalency, I'm trying to say that there are, all over the globe, there are forms of power that trade in human lives. Mm.
2: And maybe it speaks to sort of the different kinds of colonial systems of power and progress and development that also sort of are elucidated with the another work in the film series, which people can see this weekend, about a giant dam on the border of the Paraguay-Brazil border, and the impacts that has on colonial and or indigenous communities fishing and just sort of these giant interventions in sort of being this locus point, I think, in a lot of these conversations for the past 100 years of Cold War ideological impasses and changing hands between different kind of colonial powers. We're here talking with Dr. Jonathan Katz about his new but continuing exhibition, Dispossessions in the Americas. And that's on view at Wrightwood 659 through July 18th. And we're going to take a short break.

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0: 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You're listening to 105.5 WLPN, LPD Chicago. We're here with Dr. Jonathan Katz, curator of dispossessions in the Americas. So when we left off, we were talking about the film series and both Coco Fusco's contribution to that and others. Maybe we can say that the film series is able to collect over a dozen works that are coming from exhibitions all over. The show at Wrightwood down the street collects a few dozen works, but they are a small percentage of all of the different art that showed at the exhibitions all over Latin America for the past 2 years, 3 years. And so I guess I'm curious about the selection process. You had so huge of a cornucopia of works to pick from. There must have been some part of that was logistic, some that was conceptual. How did you even start? Yeah.
1: So absolutely part of it was logistic. Part of it was conceptual. Cost was a factor. There's some beautiful but huge works that we simply couldn't bring. Shipping large paintings internationally these days is very expensive, but there is a work by an Amazonian indigenous artist, Sorember, that is quite large, and we saved up so that we could make it work, and it's gloriously beautiful. But I think the what I was looking for were works that would connect in a way to an American audience as part of the selection. So you mentioned the dam that was built and its deleterious effects. That dam was funded by American banks who issued paper right for the financing of that dam. So, you know, colonialism takes a lot of different forms beyond military intervention, right? And one of the things that we wanted to do was to sort of explore all those different other avenues of colonial conquest.
0: Yeah. And so that piece, Gente Rio, by Carolyn Caicedo, was kind of this beautiful, like, half an hour, 40-minute piece that you can see at the Lincoln Park Presbyterian Church. And it shows like various perspectives on the construction of the dam and its impacts, and talks directly to the fisher men who see the river go up by 5 meters at a time day to day, and explain that the sort of ecological impacts, which happens across many works in the show, the sort of extraction that comes from mining and these things. But the dam, as you're pointing out, I didn't recognize that, is a kind of like investment extraction, right? Like, okay, let's build this giant infrastructure and then we're going to profit on the power that's generated from it. And the impacts of that

0: acclimatize itself to its impacted surroundings. And then, of course, then humans can't fit. Like, the fish aren't there to fish anymore. Like, it's impacting on these vast scales and then these to the life of a fish that he's describing. I guess the question there is sort of how you found different artists using, like, their techniques and bodies as methods of not only educating about this, but also, like, resisting it. Like, how, like, the first piece we talked about, but others.
1: Yeah, and doing that work. And, yeah. You know, and water is a major theme. There's a wonderful work in the exhibition, not in the film series. The film series only took place because we literally didn't have enough room in the literal Wrightwood 659 facility to show all the things we wanted to show, so we had to get additional room. But it is, it should be understood as part of the exhibition, integral to the exhibition. And but in the Wrightwood 659, there's a work by Sebo Calfuqueo, a Mapuche Indian from Chile. And the Mapuche, under the fascist strongman that we put into power, Pinochet, had their water resources nationalized, which is to say, stolen right from under them, and they no longer control the water. So he made a piece which shows his nude body suspended in a kind of rope cage, such that his buttocks gently grace the water as it flows past. This extraordinarily deft, poetic claim to water that doesn't sort of want to scream, but instead to provoke quieter, but one hopes more pervasive thinking.
0: Yeah, I did know that water is sort of pervasive. There's also this giant work of the kind of like African, like kind of maybe Oshun or something, the water goddess. And then also sort of speaks to like kind of indigenous struggle against colonial extraction across the hemisphere in water protection. And in that piece you're talking about, there are these water jugs right that are displayed right below video. They're so trompe l'oeil. I thought they were just jugs. You pointed out that they're ceramic objects. And I think that it was talking about like the attempt to privatize water.
1: Nestle now pumps that water. It was sold to multinationals, right? So they're getting the money. And one of the reasons that water is such a great metaphor for all of this is that water is the medium of interconnection. It flows everywhere. It, you know, what was evaporated in Africa ends up in Latin America, and then returns to Africa, right? So there's this idea inherent to water that colonialism is working to interrupt.
0: Yeah. Well, so in terms of interrupting colonialism, I kept thinking, and I don't know if you were ever pausing on this, but in one of the interviews you did, you talked about the responsibility of those of us in the Imperial Corps to sort of have solidarity with these communities and artists. And it reminded me of this movement in the, I think it was 70s and 80s, artist call against U.S. intervention in Central America, where artists in the States and in the global North were sort of doing work to try to call out all these U.S. interventions that were happening at that time during the Cold War. Do you see this project in that lineage? Did you sort of think about engaging, I don't know, like what the role of the U.S. artist population and institution is in sort of taking responsibility, or I don't know.
1: It's a tough question. Yeah. I did think about it, but we finally decided that what we don't get in the United States is the voices of people living in these countries. And so we wanted to instead focus on them.
0: Yeah.
1: And it did feel, frankly, like a different species of dispossession were U.S. artists to be talking about all of this. We wanted this to be homegrown. We wanted it to be local. We wanted

0: It to be in Spanish. We wanted, in other words, to shine a light on communities that too often don't get heard or seen in the United States. That's why, for example, Wrightwood is doing all Spanish programming around this exhibition as well. There will be talks that take place in Spanish that are not being translated, you know? So this is what we're working towards. And it's, you know, I'm not saying that it isn't wonderful that U.S. artists are engaged with these issues, but I think that that has had its time. This approach is still relatively new.
1: Yeah, two directions I could go. One is that this interview on Lumpen Radio is sort of the sister interview to one that my colleague who you met, Esmeralda Guerrero, did with your co-curator last week, Eduardo Carrera. That interview was in Spanish, and they were able to talk about his participation in this exhibition, having participated in Quito, and now he's working with you in Pennsylvania at Penn. So can you talk a little bit about that relationship, how it's been to sort of, you know, collaborate with this younger curator who's more kind of directly engaged in these histories, maybe?
0: So when we did the exhibition in Quito, I met Eduardo, who was then the director of the Museum of Contemporary Art in Quito, Ecuador. And the exhibition was a wonderful one, a real success. And I liked Quito, I liked Eduardo, and just mentioned him that we're starting a PhD program in queer studies. Eduardo was queer. And to my astonishment, he said, well, I'm looking to get a PhD in the United States. Could I apply to your program? I'm like, sure, but I can't make you any promises. But long story short, we admitted him, and he's working on his PhD now.
1: Wow.
0: You know, I think he rightly decided that for him, the route forward was to do exhibitions rooted in Latin American art in the United States. He really wants to, you know, he had directed the museum in Quito for quite a while. He wanted now to bring what he knew to the U.S. audiences.
1: And so it kind of folds into the other question I was wondering if I should ask first, which is, there's maybe sort of like a metaphor or comparison to the water that you're saying is central and ignores borders in this sort of emergent queerness that happened, maybe not necessarily as part of the like remit or the purpose of this show, but it comes to the fore in the exhibition here in Chicago, and I'm sure across the other exhibitions. And so I wonder what you think about that sort of like, in this context, but then kind of other contexts too, even like in the Imperial Core, this kind of queerness as a force against difference or something, as a way that solidarity can sort of be formed outside of like, you know, class and race and colonial difference. It sort of parallels that quote I won't be able to attribute correctly about like the artist as well, like that, like don't trust the artists because they, you know, consort with all classes or whatever, right? I wonder if, you know, that sort of queer solidarity might have been, and maybe artist solidarity might have been a sort of superpower across difference in these works.
0: Absolutely true, and very much on our minds as we were putting the exhibition together. Again, interestingly enough, queerness is not the political football that it is in the United States. It's incorporated into the exhibitions because it's there, because it's important, because it has something to say. And nobody ever said, no, we can't do it or show it. But I think one of the things that that queerness does is often, not always, sadly, there is still Peter Thiel, is to recognize forms of kinship across barricades and barriers and to understand in a very deep way the parallel between different forms of dispossession.
1: Some of the works were so specifically at the show are so specifically of their context, right? Like the piece floating just above the river, that's like in the river, it's by an indigenous artist, like, you know, it's about a certain water program. And then some, like the drawing with the like the boots and the shoes, or the piece next to it with a bunch of bodily fluids. Yeah, thank you. Yeah, preserved. They seem like they could have been produced anywhere in that time frame. And I wonder about that sort of like, as we're talking about which pieces you chose to include, was there sort of like a intention to be like, well, these pieces have to be so essentially of a certain place, and then we also should include some things that are universal to the queer experience, you know?
0: I think I should say that the reason that those works are all from Columbia. Mm. And the reason that they were included is that the Columbian exhibition was specifically about AIDS in Columbia. Mm. And it was breathtakingly the very first exhibition in Colombian history to deal with art about AIDS.
1: Wow.
0: Which at this stage is kind of remarkable, right? So all of those works dealt with AIDS, and there are the one with the boots. I don't know if you noted, but there's a splotch of ejaculate on one of the boots. So
1: had to be next to each other.
0: Yes. So there was a kind of rhyme between the different works. And then there's another beautiful work that was from the towels of the most famous bathhouse in Bogota that was forced to close because of the plague. Mm. And it just shows men's bodies in charcoal done on the towel. It's quite remarkable. Yeah.
1: And so did you feel like an obligation to, I'm just getting into exhibition logistics a little bit here, but to sort of do that across the show? I wasn't able to notice, did that happen other places where you were pairing pieces from other exhibitions in like clusters, or were you sort of selecting for the different conceptual thrusts of the exhibition?
0: So we were being very free.
1: Mm-hmm.
0: If there was a conceptual cluster, then we would cross national borders to engage it. But if there was a clear thematic that these works were engaged with, we would put them together. We weren't so interested in national boundaries, because that, of course, is also a colonial iteration, right? And we weren't interested in reifying those colonial iterations. So, yeah.
1: That makes sense, yeah. Because it could have been so directly like, okay, here's the section that's the Lima show. Here's the section that's the, yeah.
0: But then what do you do with the Amazonian section? Because, you know, not only is the Amazon in multiple countries, but moreover, the very notion of Amazonia is a kind of solvent to those national boundaries. Where the hell is a boundary in the middle of a rainforest?
1: Yeah, yeah. So I guess attention in trying to describe, both in the sort of academic work and in the exhibition, is sort of, or the exhibition series, is conveying through the artwork the sort of depth of the dispossession part, right? Like the victimization of people and ecologies and populations. And then I assume, and you can see it as part of the show, that there's also, of course, the impulse to show the resilience and resistance to these colonial oppressions, right? Like for it to be a show that talks about the colonization could easily have slipped into a kind of cornucopia of victimhood, right? And it's important to reveal those victimizations, but I wonder if that played into the sort of work that you selected. Like a great example is the piece that we talked about at the beginning, that says heterosexuality is a colonial project, right? That piece was made for a resistance action, but also like baldly conveys the victimization of queer indigenous people. So I wonder how you sort of wrestled with that dialectic, I guess, in making the show. Yeah.
0: Well, the last thing we wanted to do would be to give the sense that, first thing, that colonialization was historical as opposed to contemporary, and second thing, that it had triumphed, that it had squashed resistant voices. So we very much wanted to show the impact of colonialism, but we also wanted to really showcase the resistance. There's a wonderful works by Jorim Minaya, which take statues of the great Spanish colonizers and wrap them in indigenous cloth with indigenous fruit and botanical plants. So the idea of sort of not destroying the statue, but in a sense taking it over, repurposing it, and causing it to carry meanings hostile to its original aim, right? That seems to us to be the kind of core of this resistance.
1: And at the same time, it's sometimes hard to, like, we here at Co-Prosperity in Chicago, we engage with like movement artists, right? Like people making posters for directly against, ICE invasion and these things. And then, but you're also finding yourself working in a contemporary art frame. And so while I know that you weren't the person to select all the objects for the shows, you were coordinating a number of curators engaging on these fronts. I wonder if you have kind of reflections on selecting some of the works, or whether there were that was that range in some of the other exhibitions, like of this sort of movement work versus like made for a gallery or an exhibition in a museum,
0: I think it's an important distinction.
1: Mm-hmm.
0: And I will tell you that I believe that movement work is useful in movements, but that art has an extra value, and that is that it can reach people who are not now part of a movement. It can cause a shift in their perception, in their thinking, because they didn't enter into a kind of oppositional relationship with the politics of that piece, that they internalize those politics, that they come to understand a kind of shared humanity. And with that, they become fellow travelers without even meaning to. And so for me, the strength of a work of art, as opposed to sort of what is traditionally considered agitprop, right? The strength of a work of art is that it can speak to people who are hostile to us and bring them into our fold.
1: Well, okay. So there's this show on Lumpen Radio called This Is Hell, and they always end with the question. That's the question from hell, the question I don't want to ask or you don't want to answer, or that is complicated. And so I guess I'll say that I was with my friend and her baby when we were coming to the exhibition, and I really wanted her to see it. She was excited about it. But again, that same piece that we talked about at the beginning, she was afraid for her baby to see it. That friend is in a PhD program at Northwestern, and the first class she had to student teach or TA or whatever, like, had post-colonialism in the title, right? And she was struggling with academia's understanding that, like, we're in this period, right? This is what
0: Post-colonial
1: we're
0: period.
1: post-colonial theory. And she's an artist and art historian from Israel, and she was like, there is currently, like, you can theorize that there's different phases of colonialism and it happens at different times and we're in this whatever, the end of history colonialism. But she's coming from a place where there's active settler colonial situation. And as we're talking about Cuba and Iran and Israel-Palestine, Lebanon, I wonder how it troubles the sort of narrative of, like, well, now it's Western extractive corporate power that is the colonial power, when we are still living with active settler colonialism.
0: So I think it, of course, at various moments there are various forms of colonialism that have dominance. But what we need to understand is that colonialism is an ongoing process. It has multiple centers. It has multiple rationales. And often we can only sort of retrospectively understand all of those motives. So we wanted to do an exhibition that bespoke the idea that colonialism very much in the world today.
1: I think you've achieved that, and I'll invite our listeners to joining the works at Wrightwood 659 and at the Lincoln Park Presbyterian Church this weekend to learn more about that thesis and its the clarity with which it's presented. So I really appreciate getting to talk to you again, Dr. Katz, and I hope you have a
0: Always
1: great
0: a
1: day.
0: pleasure.
1: Such a
0: Thank
1: pleasure.
0: you so much.
1: Thank you.
2: Special. We apologize for the interruption. We hope you enjoyed the show. 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
1: It's a me, Mario! 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

0: saw just a few moments ago, about 45 seconds after liftoff, a huge fireball in the sky.
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0: 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Rock and Roll Hall of Famers, Tribe Called Quest. Saxophone Colossus, Sonny Rollins, made his transition a couple of days ago. And it goes without saying, our icons are saying goodbye a lot faster than we're able to tell them that we appreciate them. Sonny Rollins, famously, multiple times, stepped away from music to practice. The underlying theme in his career was that he felt he needed to practice more to get the perfect solo and to be where he wanted to be. Upon hearing of the death of Sonny Rollins, I was reminded about people like Von Freeman, Jack DeJohnette, cats from Chicago, Fred Anderson, people of that ilk who were here and represented something amazing about music, the generality of it, music and how musicians work and why getting to know these dudes is such a cool thing. I never had the pleasure of meeting Sonny Rollins. I wish I would have. I would have loved to have sat with him and talked to him. But I did meet one of the people he played with who did mention him in our conversation, Max Roach. They adored Sonny. All them dudes really, really dug him. They liked him a lot. It says a lot about American music, how, and my man Justin Dillard pointed this out, how it was this kind of play like, well, this 95-year-old black man that played a saxophone died. No, we're not going to do that. He made it to 95. That is an accomplishment within itself, considering this world. And his contribution to American music is a lot more than that. And that's pretty astounding. I want to take some time before the top of the hour to honor him and to put that out there about how important it is to know who these cats are. This is an interview from PBS NewsHour from a few years back. It's a little long, but I want you to get the grasp of all of it. And we're going to play some tunes, and we're going to honor our guy. Rest well, Sonny Rollins. You did your job. And you made practice cool. How about that? Here's that interview. This is Jeffrey Brown and the great, the absolute great saxophone colossus, Sonny Rollins.
1: We talked a little bit about some of the great musicians you worked with in the past, but I just want to walk through a few and just give some impressions or memories.
2: Sure.
1: Is that okay? All right. How about Miles Davis? What's your memory of working with him?
2: Yeah. Well, Miles Davis was a, you know, him and I had sort of a, not just him and I, his other musicians too that he liked, but when we first met each other, we connected on a certain musical level. We both liked the same things. We both liked the same singers. You know, Miles would bring me songs that he wrote when he was a young guy and said, wow, listen to this, you know. So we got to be pretty good friends, as well as musical colleagues.
1: You said that he was he's shy.
2: Oh, yeah, yeah.
1: Which is not the way most of us would think about
2: it. No. Miles was really shy. I mean, I hate to break your image of Miles, but Miles was really a shy guy. That's why he would turn his back when he played. Everybody thought that was the height of arrogance, and therefore, and so he used it fine. But I didn't know. I knew Miles, so I know that he was really a shy person. Nothing wrong with that, by the way.
1: Yeah. How about Coltrane?
2: Coltrane was like almost like a minister type of a person. And he was one of my best friends. We were musical rivals.
1: Yeah, you had, I mean, rivals, sort of competing in a way.
2: Competing.
1: Right? Yeah.
2: But we were close personal friends.
1: So that didn't get in the way, the competition?
2: No. Not really. And we visited each other's homes. You know, we were close. And I consider Monk and Coltrane to be my two closest friends in music of all those guys. So I was very close to Coltrane. But, of course, the people had us as adversaries and mm-hmm. this and that, and I had my camp and he had, so we had to go through, we lived through that. But, yeah, he was an exceptional person as well as a great, you know, a visionary for our music.
1: And how would you define what he did musically?
2: Oh, boy. Define music. That's a hard one.
1: Well, I mean,
2: do.
1: You said he was a visionary for the music. What do you mean? What did he bring to the music?
2: Well, in first place, he was a guy that had a, you know, Coltrane was born in September 23rd. They say that's the cusp between two astrological signs.
1: Oh, yeah.
2: People
1: oh,
2: born
1: yeah.
2: on the cusp have certain powers. Well, the things he did, my favorite thing, some of these things just were so woke people up mm-hmm. and moved the music along. You know, I mean, it's hard to describe music,
1: yeah.
2: but he certainly mm-hmm. acquitted himself right during his space here on Earth.
1: And lastly, Charlie Parker. We talked about him. You talked about him as a slightly older, someone that you and your peers at the time were emulating, looking
2: oh,
1: to.
2: Yeah.
1: What did you see in him in his music?
2: Well, with Charlie Parker, the first time I heard Charlie Parker, Jeffrey, I didn't really appreciate him. I mean, he was okay. But I had bought a record for Don Byas, another great, great jazz musician, a tenor sax player, when I was playing tenor. The other side of the record had Charlie Parker, this guy, I never heard of him. But what Charlie Parker did musically, he sort of, to me anyway, he sort of, music wasn't bang, bang, bang, bang. Charlie Parker did bang, bang. He connected things which were sort of segmented in the styles of music.
1: Hmm.
2: He connected everything. And he could, they say he could cross bar lines so that usually you'd hear a phrase and, you know, but Charlie Parker put it all together and, he was a genius.
1: Is that something you tried to do in your music?
2: That's something I'm still trying to do in my music, you know.
1: Mm-hmm.
2: But he really had that together. I mean, in culture, well, Charlie Parker and when Coltrane came along, I used to hear Charlie Parker and that band with Miles. I'd say, boy, what a band. Then Coltrane came along, and I actually heard McCoy Tyner and Coltrane on that level. That's when I realized that's it.

0: Sonny Rollins often said he was always a work in progress. And that work, as the world got to hear, was as prolific as it was varied. He spent almost 7 decades recording more than 60 studio and live albums, relentlessly experimenting and honing his craft. He received numerous awards in his lifetime, including a 2011 Kennedy Center Honors. And ahead of that, he talked to us about his life and work.
1: So I was just immersed in it from the beginning, really.
0: Rollins was born in Harlem in 1930 to a musical family. He received his first saxophone at 11 and was largely self-taught.
1: When my mother brought me the second hand alto saxophone, I went into the bedroom, you know, and I just started playing. I mean, I don't know what I was doing, but I was in a zone. I was already doing something.
0: In fact, Rollins was a sensation even as a teenager. He performed and recorded with leading players of the day. His first album as bandleader came in 1951, and many more followed.
1: Playing with those great people like Charlie Parker, Thelonious Monk, Miles Davis, and all those giants, I wasn't afraid because I felt that I belonged there.
2: You felt you belonged with them?
1: Yeah. But I was still in awe of them, and it was, I mean, I didn't feel I was equal to them. I'm not saying that, but I felt that, especially they accepted me, but I felt that I was where I was supposed to be at. So it was quite a wonderful experience in a way.
2: You know, one of the things that people have long admired you for is the ability to, and I always hear this phrase, find fresh musical ideas.
1: Wow. Well, jazz, as you know, is an endless source of ideas because you can use anything. You can play operatic arias, you can incorporate them into jazz, you can play gypsy music, you can incorporate into jazz, you can play European classical, you can incorporate into jazz. You can use anything and jazz it up, as they used to say.
2: Mm-hmm. And where does the improvisation come in?
1: Well, Jeffrey, improvisation is something which is highly misunderstood these days.

0: Jazz had outlived many of his renowned contemporaries, including Miles Davis, John Coltrane, and Thelonious Monk, by decades.
1: You're one of the last ones left from that great time, right?
2: Well,
1: you must be aware of that. Does it weigh on you?
2: Well, it does. All my friends are gone, Miles, Coltrane, Monk. I mean, in a sense, they're gone, but not really. I'm the last guy, but in a way, I'm not, because when I'm gone, the music, my music is going to be here. So we're all still here. We're all still here.
3: The great Sonny Rollins made his transition a couple of days ago. He was 95 years old. Thank you to PBS NewsHour and to Jeffrey Brown for that amazing, amazing tribute to Sonny Rollins. You heard The Bridge. Famously, Sonny practiced. He stepped away from music after an album, his album On the Western Front, I believe is the name of it. He stepped away from music, playing, recording, performing, and went to the Williamsburg Bridge and practiced his craft on that bridge. And didn't come back until the album The Bridge, from where you heard The Bridge a little bit earlier. And then we also played Strode Road from the amazing album Saxophone Colossus. Ashe, Sonny. Ashe, Baba Sonny Rollins. You did your job, man. You did your job. This is WLPNOP Chicago, 105.5 FM Lumpet Radio. This is news from the Service Entrance, the radio show. This is new music featuring the Poet Laureate of the City of Chicago, Maida Duvalier. Why do I always say Maida's name wrong? Maida Duvalier. And this is the band Las Bombloneras. And boy, Mario, if you can see it, you can believe it. This is called Caminado. This is news from the Service Entrance. You'll get it, bro. It's going to be okay. You get it. This is news from... Oh, and they were at Sueños this past weekend. And they did the thing. It was dope. It's news from the Service Entrance, the radio show.

0: the show, that blew my mind. I'm like, you do? And I saw John Herndon, got a chance to talk to Johnny Machine. That was fun. And those are my guys, man. They've been my guys for a long time. So I was happy, super happy to see them. I want to play a song for you now. I don't do karaoke. No, there's no reason for me to do that. There's no real reason on earth that anybody would want that. But if I did do karaoke, I would challenge myself to do this song. I say this knowing somebody's going to try to hold me to it. We'll see. This is Chicago, I Know, and Make Me Smile. Why would I want to do this song for karaoke? Because, you know, after a couple of pops, you'll sing anything. It's news from the service entrance, the radio show.
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I absolutely would do that song at karaoke. Wouldn't even think twice about it. 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I don't. Why would I ever do that? It's Bob Marley and the Wailers. All Day, All Night. 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

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It is time, unbelievably on time, the 3:15 mini mix brought to you by my man DJ John Simmons, one of the Lumpin' Radio alum. He is a wonderful, wonderful host and has a wonderful, wonderful show. We will detail all of that stuff for you in a few minutes. What was that light? Did you see that on the thing? I just saw it. That was weird. Anyway, it's the 3:15 mini mix. It's DJ John Simmons. Hope you enjoy it. It's WLPNOP Chicago, 105.5 FM Lumpin' Radio. And this is the 3:15 mini mix. It runs for 15 minutes. Get ready for it. And after that, the James Brown song of the day and all those groovy things. Yeah, man. DJ John Simmons, news from the Service Entrance, the radio show. When the dust comes.

0: That is the 315 mini mix from DJ John Simmons. You can catch him. Hold on. You can catch him on Soultronic next week, Thursday, at 10 p.m. here on WLPNLP Chicago 105.5 FM Lumpin' Radio. Yeah, 315 mini mix. What? One more time. Come on. Hey. All right, relax. Everybody calm down. I've got some things that I need to do with my man August. And who else is coming in August?
1: Just me.
0: Oh, it's just you now. Oh, wow. Look at that. All right. Great. I don't mind. I'm just saying. I thought I was going to meet someone today. That's fine. After this show, pardon me for the clearing of my throat while the radio is happening. After news from the service entrance, my man Osvaldo will be here with Bilingual Radio. That'll be fun. I don't know if he's in or out. And then following that is Deep Cuts at Life on Mars, featuring some of your favorite Lumpy DJs. And then my favorite show to talk about Arsenal and this new world we live in, where they're the Premier League champions and that they're going to beat PSG Saturday. Lumpin' FC will be on at 8 p.m. And then Chando Radio will be on at 10 o'clock. So it's a good night to listen to Lumpin'. All right, when we come back, we will have the James Brown song of the day. Please, everyone, do your best to stay tuned. And we will be back. Haha, I won't mess up this time. Right after these messages.
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0: 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You are listening to Lumpin' Radio 105.5 FM in Chicago. My name is Annie Howard, and I'm your host. And today, I am so lucky to be joined by Nina Cochran and Lior Phillips, two lovely music people about town that I'm very honored to get to have you both here. We met recently at the Age of Reflections show, Alexis Taylor.
1: Oh, so good.
0: That was incredible.
2: Yes. So wonderful.
1: That was like a perfect night where we were talking about it after, but of going to a show in the city that it was both of ours first time going to an Age of Reflections show, but then also running into someone who was formerly a Chicago person, the wonderful Sasha, and then getting to meet you there as well. And I just, it was so many feelings.
2: And
1: of like,
2: a table.
1: I love.
2: Having a table and sitting together, like able to like lean our entire bodies like over a table and just like fall into the music, that for me was.
1: Yeah. It was nice of just, I just remember leaving and biking home and being like, I love Chicago. I love that this happens in this city. I love getting to meet people. I love this crazy concert experience that's a series that I had never been to, but you had.
0: Mm-hmm.
1: Yeah.
2: I do think there's something special about having met at a concert versus like out in the street, you know, like I feel like there's something always, it's like music when you're younger, it's like there's something about like meeting at a concert that like in always just brings people together. Do you want to introduce yourself?
0: Yeah, we should do that.
2: Who are you?
1: I'm Nina Cochran. I'm an associate staff writer at pitchfork.com, and I also am a freelance writer for a lot of other publications of Rolling Stone and Stereogum and NPR. And I also co-host a podcast with Evan Minsker called Punk This Week on c-saw.fun, which is his like punk and rock and roll newsletter that he runs. That's really fun to do. We talk about true to name new punk records that come out every week, like around the globe. It's very fun, very loose, for
2: very
1: sure.
2: Very good, yeah. I love that podcast.
1: Thanks,
2: Shane. I'm a recovering podcast host. My name is Lior Phillips. I'm so happy to be here. And I've been a music journalist I've been a writer for 15 years, music journalist for maybe 13, if we're counting, which I am right now. And I freelance. I've always freelanced, and that has helped me take all of the different interests that I've always had and bring it to different publications and have my voice find their voice and mesh. And I wrote a book about South African popular music all the way from the 1940s Mbube era all the way until, when did it come out? 2023. So up until 2022 when my manuscript was due, involving, you know, the last chapters, Kwaito and I'm a Piano, all the like really popular genres right now. And that's under the 33 and a third Bloomsbury series of books, genre book, and currently waiting for my next one to appear out of the heavens. That's how books arrive, right?
1: Can you talk about what your next book is? Because I think it's listed online.
2: Oh, no, it's definitely listed. Yes, it comes out. I don't actually know the proper date, but it comes out in November, and it is on Cher's album from 1998, the Believe album. And it traces all the history of the album, how she got there, where she was before, where she was during, and all the mixed voices that come in, because there's so many different accounts of what actually happened. Her story changes all the time, people involved, that changes, so it's trying to bring everybody's encounter of the story together. And then I go into all other things that the album influenced and inspired, so that's... That was the most exciting part.
0: Mm-hmm.
2: So, yeah. And I also have to now learn how to say share and not sure, which is how I would say it.
1: I was going to say, your first mention, I was like, oh, she's slipping into American accent share,
2: because,
1: which I'm so proud of.
2: Because when you say sure, I feel like some people might think I'm talking about, like, sure, the microphone company, maybe?
1: Sure. Or
2: sure.
1: Or S-U-R-E. Sure.
2: Yeah. So I'm going to say share.
1: Yeah.
2: Share. I don't know why I always
0: How do you pronounce the word chair?
2: Chair. Che.
1: Che.
2: Yeah, che. There's no R. There's never an R. It's just there for comfort. It's not really useful to us.
0: Some words just need it, though, and this is the hard thing.
1: But you say the R in your name.
2: Only since moving to Chicago. Only if I was in New York or I was living in London for a while, I would never say it.
1: It's almost like you let the O swing really low in pitch, Lior. And that implies the R. Yeah.
2: But now I say Lior.
1: I've known Lior for a long time, which is so special.
2: Should we tell the story how we met?
1: We both used to be editors, associate. I forget the title. We both used to work at Consequence of Sound.
2: Mm-hmm. This was before it was... this was when it was COS.
1: Yeah, yeah.
2: Before it was just Consequence. Mm-hmm.
1: And
2: I think it changed.
1: And this was in 2014? It's so weird to think that so long ago now. And we both wrote for the site at the time. We lived in different countries from one another. I still live in America. And the first time we met was at Primavera Sound, wasn't it?
2: Yeah, which is fitting.
1: And I was going on my own, or was I covering it for the site?
2: No, you were there.
1: When I was going on my own, I was going to two of my friends, and Lior was also going for Consequence.
2: I was going for Consequence of Sound, and I was covering it.
1: So it was your future husband. And but who we also worked with there at the website, and I didn't know who it was. One of those things of like posting online, and you saw I was going, you're like, oh, we'll have to meet up. And
2: I know, I feel like we were kind of naive back then as well, like you'd still post where you were going without the fear of somebody like trying to come find you, which is what would happen now. I would never like post where I am in the moment, but I think I did that then,
1: like of posting a photo
2: from the plane.
1: And Lior, sorry, I realize this is so long, Lior message, and then we, in line to enter the venue, or we were, like, going to get our wristbands the day before, and, like, I still remember it so vividly, but, like, locking eyes with you, you're just also so beautiful, and, like, such a beautiful spirit that I was like, wow, look at this woman that I didn't know if I would meet in real life, because we're talking all the time through work online. And you were so warm and friendly, and also Lior turned and met, or I thought you were had already met up with Adam, our coworker at Consequence of Sound, who is now Lior's husband, and they had such like warmth and glowing. I immediately was just like, they've already known each other, and I said as much of like, oh, you guys have already been hanging out, and you're like, no, we just met literally right now, and I was like, oh,
2: we had met like the day before.
1: You have like such a strong connection, and then it felt very
2: It was instant, because I was completely a music journalist traveling. But it is a love story. It is a love story between us.
1: Yeah, I feel like Lior is my big sister.
2: And I feel like you're my big sister too. Is that possible? Or maybe my mom sometimes. I don't know. I feel like I do seek comfort from you.
1: But we both didn't live in Chicago originally. So that was also, we both moved here for our respective partners. And
2: which
1: that
2: is
1: also
2: so strange to say it out loud. Yeah. I'm almost like, how dare I do something like that? Like, I was not that person.
1: Right,
2: but as a music journalist back then as well, which I think is so interesting, we could still travel the world and fly around and write about these places that not really any other US sites were writing about. Mm-hmm. When we covered Primavera and we had to do like a little conversation with a band, there was a press area, but there was no dedicated, like, I saw the coverage recently and I couldn't believe like how amazing it is for press now. And back then I was like literally sitting contending with the big stage next to the press area, and then like Tori Amos walks past us, and it, like there was no separation, you know. And so that
1: now it's a proper industry.
2: I don't know how I feel about that.
1: Me neither.
2: I quite liked it being scrappy, to be honest.
1: Same. It also now
2: that was
1: court
2: cool.
1: Such big, like so many American artists. Where I look at when I went, the big draw was like the first time I went was Blur and My Bloody Valentine. I was like, oh, these are bands I'll never get to see. And the cost of this festival ticket was like €150, which is like $200. And like that's the cost of going to see how they Blur play MSG, like they'll only do one show in America ever. And then, and like traveling, you know, at the time I was in New England, so driving there, I was like, that would add up to be $100. And then, which,
2: and I really,
1: we could spend a lot of time talking about the festival bubble, how much that's changed in the cost.
2: Were you there when we saw Anonee?
1: No.
2: Anthony and the Johnsons. That for me was, the fact that Anonee played at Primavera was just like, that was enough to fly across the world on my own dime, because obviously not getting paid for that. But that was...
0: I got to interview Anoni like 2 years ago when the last album came out, and with the Black Lips reissue, and she was the first trans musician that I ever listened to, so it was definitely, you know, it was really interesting to sort of navigate that and just to be really, like, you've meant a lot to me.
2: Right.
0: She's, like, definitely connected me lineage-wise to, like, earlier trans history in New York that I feel very close to. I was supposed to see her in Chicago, and I got the date wrong.
2: Oh, so I woke up
0: the next morning, and my partner was like, hey, I think this was last night, and I was just immediately weeping. That night was Hillary Clinton, so I'm glad we didn't show up for that, because I would have been screaming at people. But then I did get to fly to D.C. and saw her there, and I saw her do a Tiny Desk. So I was, like, actively, like, I cannot be openly weeping at this taping because I don't want to mess it up.
2: No, but you can, though. I feel
0: I was sobbing, but I was like,
1: You're out of microphone range.
2: No, but it's really, you never meet your heroes. It's so true.
1: Or interviewing them. I mean, how is that for you? Because there's several artists where I don't think I want to because I'm just such a fan.
2: But especially, oh my gosh.
0: No, it was wild. I think... Yeah, we can definitely talk about this more. The, like, meeting your heroes is fascinating.
1: Mm-hmm.
0: I had an experience a couple months ago where I was in Iceland and I sat in a coffee shop with Björk for like 45 minutes with my partner, and very casual, because I sort of, like, met the person who ran the record store from Sugar Cubes that she's friends with, and I was like, oh, I've heard that Icelandic people are very chill with her. And he's like, she's going to be here tomorrow. So we just sat in the coffee shop with it, and she was eating the same yogurt that I ate for breakfast. And she, like, you know, one person tried to say hi, and she's just like, nope.
2: Yes.
0: And I'm like, that's fine.
2: I'm just sitting there. Yes.
0: You know, she's just speaking in Icelandic next to me, and I could die. So sometimes you don't need to meet him. Just be in, you know.
2: Yes, the presence.
0: Yeah.
1: Because there's people, I mean, Björk's a great example. Musicians are kind of different than actors in that a lot of actors are... There's something different about seeing them on screen versus listening to them and them touring behind music versus an actor doesn't really do that much. And so sometimes, very few instances where I've seen an actor or a director in person, both including on stage at like a Q&A or just out like randomly on the street. And it's very jarring to see, but there's so few artists where I feel that way. I think it's because musicians do tour. You do have a bit of that barrier broken down inherently through that. But there's some where that's the case, where it feels really surreal to see them. And Björk's such a larger than life.
2: Speaking of, she's so tiny in real life. And I feel like you were with me when we covered Iceland Airwaves actually a few times too, also prior to many other places covering it, which made it impossible for us and also really wonderful. It was, looking back now in hindsight, I think I'm just so happy about that. But she was campaigning
1: an art exhibit for what year would this have been 2015
2: I can't remember.
1: 2016?
2: I know it was, of course, environment, about the environment and bringing awareness to what people are doing with that environment, and making sure that since it was becoming really easy to fly into Reykjavik, knowing what's around, and, you know, just being conscious of that, and then obviously the impact that musicians have, which I feel like this was must have been like 10 years ago, maybe 2016. And she like walked part, we were all in this big conference room, and she walked down the middle, and I swear her feet were not on the floor. I'm telling you, she was levitating. And I won't take no. Like, if you're gonna argue with me, and I remember everyone in the room went, like, we all have lost
1: our
2: breath.
1: And this was like people, there's someone from Rolling Stone was there.
2: Yes, which is always, it was David Frick.
1: He's
2: always there. David Frick has been the champion for Iceland Airwaves for decades.
1: Björk. I mean, someone that you see in person. Obviously, Björk is a real human being, but it's just so crazy. Yeah.
2: I also like to look at my artists, maybe that's just like my age thing, but I also like to look at them as separate. And I do like to look at her as this separate being, like an Anani. I think these caricatures, and I say that with only complimentary praises, I think that having an artist not relatable to any extent, you know, like look at the masks that Emma makes for Björk. I mean, that changed so many other artists' performances. I can't imagine one of us maybe you, Annie, walking around, I think you could definitely rock a Bjork, you know, like your style is so amazing. I think you could probably rock one of those Bjork masks. Mm-hmm. But like, there's something about her that's completely unrelatable in, mm-hmm. in a sense. And she also only has one photographer, mm-hmm. Sergio. Mm-hmm. She doesn't allow photographers. Because mm-hmm. at the time in Iceland, I was shooting, Nina was shooting, and we were invited to watch her perform, mm-hmm. and we weren't allowed to shoot. Mm-hmm. And I love that. Mm-hmm. I think that's kind of kooky. And mm-hmm. in this day and age where access is just, mm-hmm. everything's important. Look at me now. Mm-hmm. You can have 2 seconds with me on the street for this weird TikTok. I think that's kind of cool that she, mm-hmm. kind of going back to what you were saying, that she kind of told somebody at the coffee shop, like, please, mm-hmm. like having a boundary. Mm-hmm. I quite like that. Like,
1: especially you're just trying to eat your yogurt. You're just trying to sit and have a yogurt.
2: And also, like, the myth of the artist. Like, I think it went away, and yeah, I totally really love that it did in so many ways, because then there are a block of artists that we can now really look to influence and inspire. And mm-hmm. but I do think there's like that really kooky, weird pocket of artists that like, they must stay shrouded in mystery. I don't want to know anything about mm-hmm. them. I want to just enjoy and ingest mm-hmm. their, you know, all of their music.
0: I also, one point for Bjork being just a person figuring it out too.
2: There's,
0: you know, really lovely interview that Jessica Hopper did with her with the album where she was like breaking up with her husband. Mm-hmm. And she's got a line. She's got a line in there where she's like, you know, it might sound like I'm saying these really wise things about heartbreak and whatever, but really it's just me talking to myself to like get through it. So anytime that I am like overwhelmed, I'm like, okay, if even Bjork has to like talk her way through her hard stuff, then I don't have to be too hard on myself.
2: No, isn't that like the main beacon in mm-hmm. this time? Mm-hmm. Everyone's feeling so overwhelmed, mm-hmm. and the first person we all choose to go against is ourselves, because mm-hmm. it's right there. It's like easy pickings. Mm-hmm. And that's like the most beautiful sentiment. And mm-hmm. especially being able to do that and translate that into mm-hmm. her music. Mm-hmm. She does it so well.
0: Yes.
2: I just want to like, we should make a playlist after this.
0: This is true.
2: A shared playlist of all fun things that we can listen to.
1: Yeah.
0: That'd be great.
2: Is that the nerdiest thing I've ever said?
1: No, for I feel like it makes perfect sense for the
0: in this
1: three
0: room,
1: of us.
0: Of
1: yeah.
0: course, yes. Well, I feel like we can go 2 directions here. We could talk more about another icon and Cher, but I also want to talk more about what you're working on this summer Chicago, the music. Do you want to just introduce
2: it?
0: Yeah,
2: let's talk about that.
0: We'll talk about both.
1: So, I mean, something of kind of on the front of talking about people together in a room and not breaking down a barrier or anything, and also huge difference between Bjork and most Chicago local artists. But I live in a neighborhood on the northwest side of Chicago, and I feel really fortunate for a million reasons to live in this city, but something that I really, in visiting my partner when we were dating long distance before moving here, was it really blew me away how many free public events happen in Chicago. Mm-hmm. A lot of people, I think, take it for granted to mm-hmm. the extent that people get annoyed by them and want to shut them down, but there are a lot of free concerts on streets. There's like mini music festivals that happen all over the city. There's different like food events that happen, but naturally the music ones are what I was kind of gravitating towards. And it was just wild to be living in Boston at the time, paying to see these artists on tour. And then I'm like, oh, when they're at your stop, they're actually playing for free in this beautiful outdoor setup. And then they're also going to do an after show, so you get to like see them twice, which for me, I just am always going to shows and really love that.
2: Yeah.
1: And now living here, I realized that a lot of that kind of peters out at a certain point in certain neighborhoods or regions mm-hmm. of the city. And we moved to this neighborhood called Kilbourne Park, and our neighbor is really involved and does a lot of volunteering with the park, and learned that my partner and I were very into music and asked, you know, we've wanted to try and put on a concert in this park to raise money for it. Would you have any interest in helping? We're like, yeah, of course. That'd be super fun. So we showed up to the meeting, and they're like, hey, everyone, Nina and their partner are going to be helming this concert series.
2: Well, so your partner is the most amazing, was my editor for a little while, or at least the same place at the AV Club.
1: Yeah, my partner is David Anthony, who now does music newsletter and some other writing here and there, but used to work as the music editor of the AV Club for a long time.
2: When AV Club was what it was.
0: I miss that era.
2: I miss that era too. And it was a cool era because David has a very specific type of interest, but he also is able to, he can also kind of chameleon into different things, which I think is not easy.
1: Right. Like, he's very big into punk and metal and louder, more generally abrasive music. But obviously would be helping with other things beyond that, and you're editing other people's work, not just in that realm. But so it was interesting to get kind of thrust into working with this park setup where planning a show, booking a show, to me was that's the easiest and most fun part, but all the logistics of permits and how those things operate was totally new to me, and I feel very fortunate in this volunteer group that people really help one another and kind of take on different parts. But I learned a lot through doing it. There's things that really opened my eye to how public events get run. There's stuff of the Chicago Park district department? I forget what the D stands for. But they
0: district.
1: They actually, they're obviously doing so much all the time year round. There's so many programmings and camps and events that they host. But for permitting for stuff, it's kind of everything happens so fast, but in really short windows. And so through that we tried to do, this will be our fourth year doing this series. It's every Friday in July from 6 to 8 PM. It's free. And there's a lot of great bands. But the first year we did it, we tried to basically do things we thought the order should be done of, you can't move forward booking artists until you have a permit and something's been approved. And I remember we started working February or March for an event in July. And
2: which seems
1: It was kind of soon, but that's probably enough time. And it was they don't even begin to look at permits for anything that has to do with the summer until May.
2: Because they're still working on winter things and spring signups, and because it is so, the way that it is run.
1: And so it was really eye-opening for other things in terms of how that gets held to other events that happen in the city, including ticketed events such as Riot Fest or that Reset Festival that was briefly here, where people will bring that up and be the permit's not approved. This implies there's some, argument going on between parties or some discord, when really it's they just don't even look at stuff yet. But so the first year is a big learning process, and now we're at this point where it feels it's kind of it runs fairly smooth, community-run thing that's so cool to bring up to that side, because our neighborhood is a pretty evenly split population in terms of English-speaking people, Spanish-speaking people, and Polish-speaking people. And it's really nice to have events like this happening, because it feels it kind of ends on the northwest side around Logan. And having these events was so nice. Having people come up to us afterwards of the volunteer table and be how is this happening? Where did this come from? This is so nice. Do we have to pay, even though it's clearly free and market as much? And we try to put signs up in multiple languages. But that has been something that's been really heartening and cool, and seeing different people from our community that I don't see at these, park volunteer meetings, or I'm a big walker, I don't see them walking around, but to see other people who are in this neighborhood regularly coming out with their kids, with their dogs, with their, I would assume, elder relatives. Is really special, and kind of, I don't know, there's a lot of things I want to do as it relates to being involved with music, and this has been something that's really a lot of work, but very fulfilling in terms of the booking side, which I love. At Chicago, we're so lucky. We have a wealth of incredible local musicians. Every year there are so many new artists or people making music that it's a never-ending pool there of people to ask if they want to play for this park. But what's really, really special, and I think what brings me so much joy, is the day of hosting these and seeing people come out and giving people something to do in our neighborhood where they don't have to go elsewhere or just be like, I guess our side or this part of the city, you know, nothing happens here.
2: Yeah.
1: And it's nice to help make that happen.
2: Yeah. It's kind of like, I feel like parks, there's this like base level assessment of what a park is.
1: Right.
2: And in Chicago, they completely just, they bring it, they elevate it to another level. Like the things that they can and will host at different parks, yes, the tape is quite, you know, crazy to get through, but I think like it's like a library. Like initially when I moved here, libraries were quiet and you would never feel that sense of community. Now libraries are in essence something radical.
1: Yeah.
2: They are loud, there's kids running around, there's so much movement.
1: Mm-hmm.
2: And it's the same with a park. Like when you go to a park, you're not expecting to sit and just, you know, hear the birds, but you can. On the one side of the park, you can, and it's big enough. And I feel like Kilbourne Park, it's such a good, like,
1: it's like a sneaky park. It's like a tall triangle.
2: Yeah.
1: But it's small. It's two blocks tall, and like half a block at the top and like a block wide at the bottom.
2: But I think, but there's ample parking, ample ways to get there.
1: Yeah, it's free parking on the street.
2: And again, if somebody doesn't know that area, that's such a nice way to find out.
1: Yeah.
3: Mm-hmm.
2: You know, it's like the movies in the park.
1: Yeah.
2: Mm-hmm. The movies in the park are also just wonderful.
1: And it's something that I, in organizing, that I didn't know. So the group that helps put this on is called KPAC. It's the Kilbourne Park Advisory Council. And it's a 100% volunteer group that a bunch of parks in the city already have or have the opportunity to make these PACs. And the way that it works is, it makes a lot of sense what's articulated, but did not occur to me originally, which is that the Chicago Park District has the money it makes in a year, and then it chooses where to allocate that money based upon what's needed most, usually like building infrastructure stuff, supplies for park programming.
2: Stuff is a huge thing.
1: Yeah. And then that will run out. And it's why sometimes you look and you're like, why does this park have so much? Why is their playground so incredible? Why do they get like a water sprayer in their playground area or whatever? And I guess a big part of that are these groups that form to help put on other programming or find ways to fundraise, and the money that is made through those can only be used on that specific park. And so that was part of why our neighbor, you know, asked us, we have been wanting to do something to help raise funds for our park because it has so much flooding every single year. There's a lot of problems with it. And it made so much sense, but that did not occur to me before. Like, oh yeah, that's how you can do something as a neighbor, as a regular person in a community, to meet other people there and brainstorm how can we help put more back into our park and make sure our park gets what it needs, even if the city can only do so much or it makes more sense for that to go elsewhere.
2: And so, it's such a beautiful way to also then feel part of the community without feeling like somebody's like begging you to help.
1: Totally.
2: This is like, because when we volunteer our time, you also want to be able to get something from it, of course, but then help as much as possible. It's like, how can I maximize the 2 hours or the 3 hours or whatever of the day that I'm, you know, putting towards volunteer work or things like that? And I think Chicago makes it really easy. Like, there's almost no excuse. There's no excuse not to. I feel like, obviously, some people are in different financial positions and they can't. But I do think if you have the means and you are able and you have something that really matters to you, that comes naturally to you, that you can volunteer your time and your skill set to, there's ample opportunity. There's so many ways. And when you talk about the Chicago Park Districts, as a parent, I feel like the Chicago public school system functions very similarly. You look at some of these areas and you're like, wait, why does that school have the most insane alien-like, like, what's this contraption outside the school, and how are those children climbing and doing gymnastically? But it's because those communities are funding that school, and that could be a really wonderful thing, and then also it could be really detrimental, because then what about communities that don't have the means? Their parents are working, they don't have the time to volunteer. So,
3: Well, on that note, we'll take a quick break and we'll be back in a moment.
4: Debido a las amenazas heredadas y aplicación de la ley de inmigración en Chicago, la Coalición de Illinois por los Derechos de Inmigrantes y Refugiados aconseja a todos los residentes no abrir la puerta a los oficiales de inmigración, no discutir el estatus migratorio con ningún oficial de la ley y no firmar nada que no entiendan. 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Lumpen Radio is brought to you by Mars Community Brewing, now introducing its line of distilled spirits. 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Mars Spirits are also available at the Mothership Iron Street Tap Room at 3630 South Iron Street in beautiful downtown Bridgeport. More information about Mars's entire line is at mars.beer. Mars Community Brewing is a proud partner of Lumpin' Radio. What's Mars is yours. Lumpin' Radio is brought to you by Mars Community Brewing, makers of Ruby's Tears, a classic gozo with hibiscus petals, coriander seeds, and lime sea salt. Ruby's Tears is meant to be tart and refreshing. More information about Ruby's Tears and all other Mars products is at mars.beer. Mars Community Brewing is a proud partner of Lumpin' Radio. What's Mars is yours.
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3: 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I'm here with Nina Cochran and Lyra Phillips, and we're talking

0: DIY at someone's house scenario, which is very different from this, but talking to our park supervisor or manager, the person who runs your local park, the person who's doing the programming, who that is their job, I feel very fortunate that ours is very welcoming and is very stressed, but is willing to like tell you what you need, what you don't waste your time doing. And in this scenario, it was a lot of like, we want to do this, where do you even begin? And I think having someone there who knows the ins and outs of the paperwork on the, you know, city side of things could say, well, first you're going to need to put in this request, and once the request is approved, then you can ask for a permit, because at first you kind of have to be like, hey, I want to do this, here's what it would look like, here's the size turnout I'm expecting, what do you need from the park? For example, the first year we did it, you can put in a request for a stage, you can put in a request for a sound system, you can put in a request for electricity, and we used those the first year, and the main thing is you're just kind of at the whim of the park district. So the first week would be, I'm blanking on measurement size, but let's say like, I don't know, a 10 foot by 20 foot stage, and they would bring a PA system. And then the next week they're like, oh, that one's actually being used elsewhere. So now you have this like real, even smaller stage, and you kind of get what they give as so long as they approve it, so you're kind of left wondering. But the park really is, I think, willing to work with people. There was a good amount of paperwork up top, but definitely I would say the first step is to walk into your park, introduce yourself, and say like, I live here, or I'm in this neighborhood, and I was really thinking it would be nice to do something to try to help fundraise in this regard. I do think it has to, if you want to have it go to your specific park, it has to be through that advisory council for your park, which also would be started by talking to the person at your specific park, or talking to your alder person is the other opportunity. I know the park just west of ours similarly had a lot of problems with theirs and wanted to get stuff going. It didn't know what to do. So the president of our advisory council at Kilburn Park, the alder woman reached out and was like, hey, they want to do this. Would you mind, like, do you think you could find a day to come and talk to these people who want to help get theirs started and suggest what they can do? And I think now they're kind of getting theirs off the ground. And there is a big, I don't know if convention maybe is too formal, there's a big meeting each year that the park puts on for all of the advisory councils for people to come and meet and talk about what they're doing at their park or what they're trying to, and people share a lot of advice there. I've not been able to attend, but our president and vice president of our advisory council go to that every year, and that also seems very helpful. But yeah, I would say the first starting point would probably be go into your park, introduce yourself to the employees there, and they would definitely be able to point you in the right direction of whether or not you already have an advisory council at yours or how to get one started. But I think everyone's really stoked about it, especially the people who work at the park, because they always, as with many public services in a city, always need more help and money. So they'll be really happy that someone wants to figure out ways to take that on and help them. Because what they're doing basically every year is lining up in front of CPD and being like, hi, please, please choose us to get some money. And so, you know, we'll do stuff where it's like, oh, great, now they can have new, like, update the basketball equipment at our park. Or, like, they can, we just got gravel to go around a running track that just is constantly flooded year-round to hopefully have it not be flooded.
1: Which some of this you're like, can we just, you know, maybe give the police a little less money and then these things are just funded?
0: It almost seems so logical.
2: I know. That I always think about that. It really, like, the things that we're fighting for don't seem completely crazy. Yeah. But I know that's because it is logic and the other side is just, I don't know.
1: God forbid that we can have public bathrooms, which are not open.
0: No, so let's not get carried away. Let's reel it in.
2: Public facilities, I think if you travel, you really realize how accessible, especially, you know, I haven't ever been, but just friends sending like selfies or pictures of like public toilets in Japan. And it's almost like a bragging right. Like, ooh, I have a place for my body to feel comfortable. It's like, why is this not something that, and you know, when you see somebody just taking care of their business on the side of the street, you wonder like, wow. And that's why I love libraries, because libraries are safe haven for everybody, and everyone's welcome, no matter what you, where you come from, where you are. And of course, people get upset about times, even for park district, like the field houses are also closed, but how do they expect those field houses to just stay open?

0: yeah. without if somebody, like somebody has to man it.
1: Mm-hmm.
0: And I have to say, again, we do park district activities with our kids
1: mm-hmm.
0: all over Chicago, because we had to choose not by the area, but by the activity and the age and
2: mm-hmm.
0: what we could actually get into, because it's kind of insane to get any of those spots. And the people that I've met at some of these field houses and supervisors that work at these park districts are
1: mm-hmm.
0: saints.
2: Yeah.
0: Some of them are grumpy as hell, and I totally get it.
1: Mm-hmm.
0: I totally understand.
1: Mm-hmm.
0: But yeah,
1: mm-hmm.
0: public toilets.
1: Yes. This reminds me of either of you seen the Wim Wenders movie, Perfect Days?
2: No, I still haven't.
0: I still haven't.
2: Really
0: me neither.
2: Yes.
0: Oh.
1: Very good music movie. He's
0: yes.
1: just like listening to a lot of tapes, and he also just cleaning toilets, and he just lives a very beautiful life, and it's just very quiet. And
2: yeah.
1: It's a
0: Thank
1: great
0: you
1: film.
0: For reminding me. I have
1: yeah.
0: that on my list. I know. I
1: yeah.
0: really want to see that.
1: I've seen that, Wings of Desire, in Paris, Texas. And
0: yeah.
1: It's like 3 of 3 of like some of the best movies I've ever seen. So I
2: yeah.
1: need to keep going, but I'm also like,
0: yeah,
1: how can you
2: great
1: keep
2: music.
1: Going?
0: Yeah.
1: Yeah. yeah so. I wanted to talk a little bit specifically. There was one person I had in mind, Sen Morimoto, because
0: yes.
1: I saw him at your shows
0: yes.
1: last year,
2: yeah.
1: and also his incredible,
0: yeah.
1: nice, his incredible cover of "Believe" by Cher. So good crossover. Also former guest of the show.
0: Sen is very special.
1: Yes.
0: Like
2: yeah.
0: if you had to ask who my favorite Chicago artists are, without
1: mm-hmm.
0: a doubt, like
1: mm-hmm.
0: Namdi, Sen comes
1: mm-hmm.
0: up, and of course lots of like. McRaven, and
1: mm-hmm.
0: there's a lot of jazz artists as well, but I feel like Sen is so special
1: mm-hmm.
0: and interviewing Sen as well is
1: mm-hmm.
0: really such an experience. I
1: mm-hmm.
0: think so much is there's so much humility there
1: mm-hmm.
0: and I just wish that they were bigger. I just wish everybody knew that I knew, you know.
2: Yeah.
1: yeah.
2: I love Sen's production style. I think
0: Me
2: that
0: too.
2: As a songwriter, it's pretty clear in their songs, like, how good they are at writing lyrics and
0: yeah.
2: of writing things that are, on this most recent record, pretty pointed and political, but not
1: mm-hmm.
2: letting it get weighed down by
0: no.
2: jargon or anything.
0: No.
2: But also, the way that they produce, I, like, sometimes I feel like a fool trying to describe music because it just sounds so inarticulate. But
0: well,
2: Sen's production
0: yeah.
2: is so, like, soft and cozy, and it's
0: yeah.
2: like hearing
0: and
2: a bunch
0: really
2: of
0: complex.
2: Alarm sounds go off
0: yeah.
2: at the same time.
0: Yeah,
1: mm-hmm.
0: and so there's moments where it's like splinters off
2: mm-hmm.
0: and very, very just really intelligent. Like,
2: yes.
1: mm-hmm.
0: and that's how I've approached, like, even just chatting, because speaking to an artist like that you enjoy the music, but then you also, again, kind of going back to like, do we really need to know how it's made?
2: Mm-hmm.
0: But then you're kind of, as a music journalist, you really do need to know how it's made sometimes,
1: mm-hmm.
0: so that you can kind of contextualize it in
1: mm-hmm.
0: your story, or if you're writing a profile or something. And I just think Sen also has an amazing orbit.
1: Mm-hmm.
0: I feel like, you know, all of them under that super
1: mm-hmm.
0: records, I really love that they all support each other.
1: Mm-hmm.
0: And like you know, Nina mentioned earlier, like you can have a show in a park, on a porch. And
1: mm-hmm.
0: you know, I saw somebody, remember when we left a pizza restaurant the other day, there was somebody playing
2: oh,
0: on
2: yeah.
0: their back fire escape.
1: Mm-hmm.
0: And those magical wonders absolutely happen in Chicago. I know
1: mm-hmm.
0: I'm probably painting this very idyllic picture, but it does, especially when the weather is,
1: mm-hmm.
0: when the weather is more comfy.
1: Mm-hmm.
0: But I think Sen has this orbit of musicians, and they all kind of play with each other, you know, they're all playing on each other's
1: mm-hmm.
0: In each other's projects,
1: mm-hmm.
0: and that is a really great way to discover music.
3: Right around this moment in our conversation, which we were recording in the Lincoln Park Library, shout out libraries, we were unfortunately interrupted as our hour had eclipsed. Here we are picking up the conversation a few minutes later in a nearby park.
1: We're just talking about Sen Morimoto and the Chicago music scene world in general. One thing that I like just, I'm curious to hear from both of you as music fans, but also writers, right? We have to have a certain amount of distance or just like carefulness when we like write about things
0: mm-hmm.
1: and like all of that. But also, I think things start from fandom.
2: Yeah.
1: And it's like really special to be in a place like Chicago where people are such fans of each other,
2: mm-hmm.
1: collaboration, all of that. Obviously, when we're doing an event like this,
2: yeah.
1: you're like working with people in a different way.
2: Yeah.
1: I don't know if there's what the question is there, but just sort of like, how do you approach this sort of dual role of like fan
2: totally.
1: Slash...
2: I actually think about this all the time.
0: Yeah,
2: I
0: yeah.
2: feel like
0: too.
2: I...
0: Yeah.
2: There's two things I want to say. One is that usually when I'm writing about music or pitching music that I want to write about,
4: so much comes from a place of enthusiasm. I don't really have the time of day personally to try to spend my life tearing down an artist who I think is doing bad work or even just mediocre work. Mm-hmm. It has to be assigned to me, mm-hmm. and I just like don't get pleasure from that. I do think, of course, there's valid worth in criticism,
0: but it requires an extra level of effort.
4: It does, and my main thing is just there's so much music that I like and I like discovering, mm-hmm. and you only get so much time to write, and so that's really where I come from. It's like I would much rather write about something that I'm stoked about that no one else is covering here and that deserves to have this attention or at least a little foot in the door of coverage, mm-hmm. that I think is very difficult for especially artists who don't have publicists, who can't afford to have publicists, who don't know how to kind of do the whole music industry dance. Mm-hmm. That's where I really like spending my time most, and just the act of discovering artists, mm-hmm. and then also getting to write about it in a way to break down why I think their music works, what they do well, where there's room for improvement, but also to act as a bridge connecting a listener who might love this, but they don't know what to search for to find it. Yes. Their algorithm isn't serving it up to them.
0: Yeah.
4: The artist doesn't know how to promote themselves or market themselves or anything like that.
0: Well, there's
4: I feel like that's where writers, we can have a lot of, we can be of service in that way as well.
0: Yeah. I think people who, like, obviously you cannot be gushing to the extent where it becomes PR.
4: Right.
0: But I certainly think that, like, the biggest compliment if you're a music writer is when people say that you write with, like, joy. Mm-hmm. And then that makes them want to either seek out, like, you know, when you meet somebody or an artist and you talk to them and then you have, like, if you're on, like, sometimes if I'm doing, like, an interview and I'm on my computer, I know it's a good conversation when I've got 5 million tabs open after the conversation, because the conversation has gone everywhere, and that's fandom, I think. Like, fandom is really weirdly shunned in a lot of very pretentious, you know, music communities, but I think especially in Chicago, I relate to it incredibly with the South African scene, because South African musicians, a lot of them do not have the same means as, you know, an American artist, the same access, and I think especially writing that book was such an eye opener, because I felt so at home writing about it, as it is my heritage, but then also from a political justice standpoint, and how similar those artists are to some of the Chicago artists, that for me was wild, being able to connect the two. I don't know if it's circumstantial and I was just forcing that connection, but I think being a fan and trying to communicate, and it's also quite cool to give an artist the means to talk about themselves, like helping them find a way, and in that way you also figure out what you're liking.
4: Absolutely.
0: There's no preconceived notion. Being a music fan and loving art, I think criticism is absolutely necessary, and I don't mind negative criticism when there's some education involved, and also context. I think that's really important, and it's very, very crucial. But I think as a it is strange as a music writer to
4: it is also weird when you're, or it can feel weird when you've enjoyed an artist's output and then they put out a record that isn't hitting for you, and it's not like objectively bad, because it's clear when music is bad. There is a big difference. And to have to put into words why it feels like there's something missing or it's a letdown in some way. And it does feel odd when you have been enjoying their music and are kind of rooting for them in a way. And that's where I think the job makes itself very clear of not needing to, like, not letting your desire to see them do well, you know, get in the way of your thoughts. And how you can really, I don't know, I wonder if you've gotten this, Leo, too, but it's actually really nice to hear from artists sometimes when you write a review or a profile or something where you can talk about their potential weaknesses or areas for growth.
0: Yeah.
4: And having an artist reach out to you and say, hey, I just wanted to say thanks for taking the time to really listen and think about this because it made me realize stuff I hadn't considered before.
0: And
4: I think that takes a lot of courage to do, and also reflect on yourself for any human being. For a friend to point out something you're like fumbling is so hard to hear, but if you view it in the right way, you're like, okay, good, I want to be better. Whether that's in your art form or that's like as a friend or whatever, blah blah blah.
0: But I think the objective is time. I think like being able to spend time with art or in a project is such a blessing, And being able to do that for your job is, of course, why we still do it. Mm-hmm. But then when somebody can spend time with your writing that is assessing that art, obviously it feels like it's all worth it, because we are not saving the planet in many ways. I look at some of my friends who are really in, you know, working for the, you know, EU in the biggest ways, or helping food insecurity around the globe. And then I'm like sitting and talking about this random band, you know, from the middle of Africa. And I'm just like, what am I doing? But I do think it has, I mean, again, this is a bigger and larger conversation, but I think, like, what is the purpose of it? Is the reason why we keep doing, like, that exact question, and wondering, what is the purpose of this? Why am I consuming it? Why should other people? And also knowing that everything in this day and age is important, you know, quote unquote, like, read me now, look at my reel, and now. And I think spending time and actually not rushing is something that I'm trying to focus on a lot as a fan. Also, I want to be able to digest a lot of music, but I'm really struggling lately. I don't know if it's a volume versus quantity thing, quality thing, I don't know, but I'm finding, like, rushing through. Maybe it's a good thing, like, maybe it's because there's so much really, you know, there's so much music out there that's of value right now. It's been a pretty amazing year for music, but I don't know, I found myself wanting to slow down my consumption much more.
4: Something that's really nice that I like to do, and again, it's hard because there's so much music out every single week, is to try to go back to something that did not land for me before, whether it's from this year or years past, because as a kid, I feel like so much was buying a CD to listen to a band, and you heard, like, maybe one song before buying it. And if you didn't like it, it was like, well, I own the CD now, so I'm going to listen to it multiple times.
0: Oh, you mean the single that was promoted by the record label?
4: And so then listening, and, like, there are so many bands were on first listen, I was like, what is this? No. Like, you're taking the headphones off, I don't like this. And then, like, later coming up, like, giving it another try, or then when I had an iPod, like, listening and it coming on shuffle, being like, wait, this is so good, what is this? I'm like, oh, this isn't what it sounded like to me at first. Because that's also the strange thing. You think music is a you know, written or a written recorded piece of music isn't changing, but how trippy to listen to something and it hits you in a totally different way. Certain instruments sound far more accentuated. That always,
0: but your ear also gets better. We all get better, maybe also worse in some cases. Absolutely, like the things that I read sometimes and the things that I listen to sometimes, of course, can that I don't know why both of you listen to music, but a lot of the time for me, if I'm struggling with a feeling or not even feeling anything specific, it helps with that specificity, and I feel like it helps me just move along better in the world.
4: Definitely. I feel like it makes me feel the best feeling when listening to music is in a mood or a day where you, like, aren't really feeling anything. And I think I feel that increasingly as I get older through adulthood. But that music that makes me just feel very, very, like, I don't know, kind of like a weird zoom lens trick where I feel really all of a sudden aware of the world. And I feel really, really grateful to be, like, a living, breathing, heart-pumping human. And it's not even necessarily that I'm feeling some kind of romance for the world that I'm in, or energetic tangible, or anything, but it just makes you feel hyper-aware. And that is so nice, because we are so lucky to be alive and to be functioning humans.
0: But there is that distance that you feel, which kind of goes along with what we're saying. There is that, but that's also why live music is the heal all, of course. But there is etiquette, and there is obviously all of that stuff with, but I think Chicago has such an amazing, beyond amazing scene for that. And I do think, like, even being able to, I judge a place now, can I take my 5.5 year old twins to come and watch a show and not be irritating other people with that, or them losing their cool? And I do think there's, you talk about, like, accessibility, I think there's, you know, there's a lot considered beyond what other places might, you know, focus on, which is cool.
1: Again, we're so spoiled. I know we've talked about Sen before, and just the approachability of people in this town is so special. Everything you're saying with, like, the park districts and being able to just put things on because you can just talk to people. I don't know, it's like really just that reminder that we can just do things mm-hmm. is something that I think, especially with everything getting so glossy and through apps and all of that, mm-hmm. people don't want to do that. Like, I just got done teaching. Mm-hmm. I taught for the last year, and I always have a class on zines because a lot of kids don't know what zines are, and they deserve to know that you can just print something mm-hmm. if you want to. Right. And there is a bookstore in Chicago that will just take it and sell mm-hmm. it for you. And I just remember, like, the first time in 2020 I dropped off a zine there, and I was like, oh, I made it as a writer. This is all, you know, like, this is a moment. You just keep arriving to those small moments of just, like, excitement that,
4: definitely,
1: you know, the world and is ready for you.
5: Starting before you're ready, I think, is the biggest thing. Mm. Like, you asked Nina, like, what's the advice in terms of booking? Mm-hmm. And I think trying to find ways that you are at the point where you're completely perfect, everything is thought out, that I don't know if that's mm-hmm. even...
1: You have to make mistakes.
5: You have to just... Yeah. That's the only way. Mm-hmm. You have to start. And I feel like as a writer, it's the same thing. Mm-hmm. If I didn't start... if I waited for the complete cushiest, most perfect writer moment, mm-hmm. I would never write.
4: Yeah, of course.
5: There's no like edge, you know, I have to write at any point, mm-hmm. uncomfortable, comfortable, whatever. Mm-hmm. And I think with putting on shows or putting yourself out there, having that point of view first, mm-hmm. of course that's important, but you make it up as you go, and you figure it out.
4: Mm-hmm. Yeah. And you talking about your kids in terms of, like, age accessibility, too, I feel like is another big strength of Chicago, is that we do have many venues that can be all ages, mm-hmm. even if they have a bar, but that they'll allow all ages shows, or ones that are dedicatedly that, and that younger artists aren't solely relegated to house shows mm-hmm. or putting something on, like, on the street or in a park, which is totally fine and good, but that we have, like, the Color Club or Book Club or Casa Cafe, you know, in... what is that, like, Heart of Chicago area, where people who are doing hardcore shows can have mm-hmm. them in the back of this Mexican restaurant, that mm-hmm. kids who, like, you know, the, like, lifeguard horse girl side of things can do things at Color Club and have this proper space with a raised stage and speakers to play through, and that people can do that and not just have to wait mm-hmm. until you're the, you know, correctly deemed age in which to do shows and get mm-hmm. to put it on and have it feel like a real legitimate thing.
1: Mm-hmm. Yeah, it's cool to get to age out of being a little bit at that level of scrappiness, but then to still, like, really appreciate those younger days. Mm-hmm. I think it's, like, hard to, like, balance nostalgia. I think you were talking about some, like, earlier festival coverage things, and, like, things just look really different now.
4: Yeah.
1: And that's hard, and it's always hard to figure out sort of, like, talking about that with my students. But it's also nice to just tell them, like, love whoever is playing. It doesn't need to be this already famous thing.
4: Oh, yeah.
5: Also, you do not have to, like, if you're watching a band, and you do not enjoy the band, you can also leave.
1: Yeah.
5: Like, it's like a move. Like, you know, when I started, I was like, I've got to stay through everything. And I felt very committed, which is also good. I'm not saying do not commit and be all flighty. But I do think that having your own point of view, that's the only way to figure out what you actually like. Mm-hmm. And you don't have to be in any space you don't want to be in. Mm-hmm. And if somebody is annoying you, you can actually, like, write to the band and tell them. Like, I remember that there was a weird mountain goat show. Like, I don't know why I'm bringing this up as the example. But there was an amazing performance before. Mm. And the crowd was just speaking the whole time during the opener. And I really love an opener.
1: Mm-hmm.
5: Sometimes I can't always get just timing. I can't always get to them on time. But if the opener is chosen by the band, you know it's important, you know? And I think, like... Oh, you don't talk during.
1: Mm-hmm.
5: You know,
4: oh my gosh,
5: there's etiquette, but yeah.
1: I agree completely. Yeah.
5: I don't know if you want to. Do you want to talk about Cher? I don't know how to.
1: We're running out of time. Yeah, I think we're running. Unfortunately,
5: that's okay. But, no.
1: You should go read Lior's book soon when it's out in the world. Any just fun facts that you want to share with the audience before we start to wrap up?
5: No, I do think it's in the context of kind of what we're speaking about. I think it is funny when a series like The 33 and a Third is brought into light by somebody who is not necessarily the biggest fan of Cher. I love who she is as, and, you know, again, base level is that she is this icon, this legend, this queer icon, and for me, the memes, the tweets, the things like that, that what she stands for was larger in my mind, and that's the reason why my proposal went in, because my proposal was to figure out why was this album such a massive success in comparison to her previous stuff? And she was also over the age of 40, which back in the day, in the 90s, was unheard of.
1: God forbid a woman get older.
5: God forbid, exactly. So I think the ageism aspect for me was really important. And also at the base level, she is this queer icon, and she has direct, you know, with her son. And we kind of go into that, and I kind of try and stay away from all the usual Sunny and Cher chat, because that's been done. And got to speak to Sasha, got to speak to Sasha about how manipulating your voice can be really comforting, actually, for many people who are experiencing transitioning or experiencing identity shifting. And not looking to her as the beacon, looking to the means. And yeah, so that, it was a really cool, it was a really rewarding experience beyond. Yeah.
1: Amazing. Well, we're all excited to read that soon. Nina, do you want to just give us the dates for your shows again?
4: Sure. So it's every Friday in July at Kilbourne Park from 6 to 8 p.m. A lot of great people performing this year. The first one is the band Smut, and opening is Hollow Bastion. We also have National Photo Committee with Krill, Radio Outer National, Tobacco City, VV Lightbody, a lot of different people playing this year that I'm so excited about. So yeah, you can see me there every Friday. Kilbourne
5: Park. And watermelon.
4: It's free. Oh yeah, we do free slices of watermelon for everybody. It's a good vibe.
1: I will definitely be there. Hopefully as many as I can. We'll do our best. But all right, you've been listening to Lumpin' Radio 105.5 FM on City Dreams, and thanks for tuning in.

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4: Welcome to the Mex Files new episode. What's on my mind lately? Produced by Lumpin' Radio Chicago in dialogue with La Pocha Nostra, San Francisco, and Mexico City. This ongoing Tri-City podcast was originally launched into the audiosphere during lockdown in early 2020. This is Indigo June speaking to you from Kansas City. Welcome to the strange world of Gomez Peña. Yours truly, Indigo June, Aranza Cortez Caram, and La Pocha Nostra on esteroids.

0: In this episode, Aranza Latranza and Gomez Peña Melancolico wonder about their recent obsessions, fears, and flipeos about both the state of the world and their own personal lives. Today's question is, what the hell is on your mind and your body as we speak?
1: For this purpose, we have invited three amazing artists to join in. South African performance artist, rocker, and filmmaker Marcel Marais, aka Princess Bubu. New Yorkican queer poet Carlos Manuel Rivera, and activist scholar Ellen Bogat, to reflect on their current practice. They join us with their sounds, poems, and irreverent ideas. But first, a word from our sponsors. Bogat, speak up.
2: 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This internationalist pseudo-Dada neo-futurist post-Bhutto liminal anti-oppressive experiment was paid for with PayPal and by searchers like you. This series of ads was brought to you by me. Me. Yet another white guy with a microphone. We probably don't need much more of me. This plague of expropriation was brought to you by whiteness. Whiteness, bringing you inquisition, colonization, genocide, and Lynyrd Skynyrd. Whiteness, putting the honky in honky-tonk. This desire for justice and reparation is brought to you by the groaning human condition. This gnawing regret and despair is brought to you by the collective unconscious. This fervent yearning for understanding a peace is brought to you by the gap between our hearts and our systems. You are brought to you by you. You, the collective you. The only true hope for liberation, you. Thank you.

0: querida audiencia. On tonight's podcast, we are rambling about our current obsessions. So, Gómez Peña, what's on your mind? Let's make an inventory.
1: Well, I'm thinking about, you know, the fentanyl battles down the street, breaks my heart, organized crime in my neighborhood, the generalized mental health crisis in America.
0: You mean in the whole world?
1: Sí, tanto loco suelto, the Titanic reaching rock bottom as we speak. I'm also thinking about the artists' personal economies in times of, you know, widespread financial crisis. Can we pay back? Can we pay our rent this month?
0: Can I have dinner tonight? Or un drinky, perhaps?
1: Are our voices necessary?
0: Are they even heard? Can you hear us?
1: Is there a place in the world for poets and artists? And I'm also thinking about aging, Essa. Aging.
0: Elaborate, please.
1: Well, remember Ringo Starr's song, When You Are 64? When you are 64, you just can't tie your shoes or cut your toenails by bending over. You forget your vintage bike in the restaurant and your family umbrella in the grocery store. When you are 66, you have less tolerance for cancel culture and techies, and much more tolerance for snobbish French cinema, and you wake up every night at 3 a.m. sharp. When you are 67, you have a bird's eye view of world politics and the art world, and your writing becomes simpler, even minimalist. You begin to sound like an author of corny pocket poetry. When you are 68, your iPhone becomes a toy and your cane a memory stick. You give up on trying to lose your panza and your second chin. You dye your hair blue and begin to consume Viagra. 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But no one dares to tell you because you're 68. Now, when you are 69, you prefer dogs and everyone else is definitely wrong. Therefore, you decide to perform wisdom and tolerance. Then all the demons of your past catch up with you, and Queen Insomnia takes over your daily existence like an incommensurable cloud of purple despair. And your only consolation is microdosing whiskey and mota and the 10 herbal supplements you found online. What else? I wish I could remember. Now, when you are 70, como yo, you become an expert on all music genres, especially the 60s and the history of colonialism. Your rants become unbearable to anyone who isn't your contemporary. Yes, when you are 70, you have more friends in the ER than in the art world. And your very best friends are people your age and older. You meet with them to fight and talk about meds. You visit regularly the Salvation Army in search of props. It's a pinche drag, an Italian opera, and the poem never ends. And this cruel business of aging is a laughing hyena, for the lack of a better metaphor. And there is nothing, absolutely nothing, you can do about it. Because tomorrow you will be 71 and 72 and blah, blah, blah, and blah, blah, blah. And you, Aranza, what are you thinking about, Esa?
0: Well, I'm getting evicted, carnal, again. And today I have diarrhea. mentally and physically. I'm telling you, liquid man. Why? I woke up to transphobic news. Governments are doing it again. People just want human rights and they get called the radical left. Saludos, Querétaro. Here in Mexico, I worry about mi casa. Why? A World Cup we are not prepared or willing to host. And of course, the logical skyrocketing prices de todo. An Airbnb invasion in my hood. FIFAs. FIFAs everywhere. In the world, AI already took our jobs, and now it's drinking our water. So y'all can make doodles and prompted scripts. On top of that, nuclear threats, genocide, wars, bills, racism, law enforcement, and a boot on my neck. These days are hardcore, and hope is nowhere to be found. Climate disaster, the live streaming of human decay, and an Ozempic epidemic hitting all my friends' closets. So when you ask me about my latest obsessions, I would say that and body hacking. ¿Conoces eso, JP?
1: No. Explícame, loca.
0: Body hacking. 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We only accept skinny as a rule. With these shots, protein milkshakes, and assorted pills, you won't even have to worry about taking room in any space. Be the tiniest version your body allows, and then go smaller and smaller. Biohacking your way down to extinction. What can I say? Sadly, we're already there. Using science to trick us into quote-unquote improving our performance. So what about you, my friend? What do you take?
1: I can only answer with a poem based on an infomercial. Dear American citizen, if you're currently experiencing symptoms of
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3: 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Forget. Forget this message.
1: Have a safe night.
4: You hear the roar of the jet fighters flying outside, strafing the presidential palace. As you look out the window at the warplanes, the pocket watch vibrates in your hand as if to call your attention to it. Half-intuitively, perhaps following some impulse from the watch itself, you aim it at the sky and you twist the time dial backwards. Things in the sky freeze. The clouds do not move. The fighter planes freeze in place. As you turn the dial further back, the planes begin somehow to fly backwards away from the palace, away from Santiago, the city. They fly backwards to their bases, landing tail first in a trick worthy of the finest stunt pilot. The planes roll backwards onto great trucks, which drive backwards to the port, where stevedores carefully load them back onto great transport ships. Backwards they steam over the waves, north, north, north, ever north, back to the United States, where the planes are unloaded and shipped to a great factory, where workers ever so gingerly unload their munitions, unbolt and unscrew and unweld, taking them apart, reducing the warplanes to their myriad complex components, which are then broken up back into their basic materials. The steel, the rubber, the glass, and yes, the copper. The copper, shining and precious, great ropes, sheets, and fascia of copper, rolling backwards on trains, loaded by workers onto those great transport ships, steaming through the seas south, south, south, ever south. The great ships sail backwards into the bustling, beautiful harbor of Valparaiso, and those same workers moving backwards load the copper onto trucks, up, up, up, upwards into the mountains of Chile, back into the mines. The copper is gently returned through the closing wounds of the Chilean earth, the healing over rock of the mountains, flowing into the closing veins of Latin America.
5: We just heard the voice of L.M. Bogard. L.M. Bogard is a performance artist, author, and professor of performance studies and cinema at UC Davis. He co-creates performances with social movements that support democracy and human rights and resist authoritarianism. Sounds heavy, but he is also a clown.
0: Let's now welcome another guest. Our comadre, Marcel Marais, is a filmmaker, performer, musician, and producer whose work collides together with underground cinema, ritual music, and immersive storytelling. As the founder of Tritonia Films, she creates rebellious and surreal atmospheric worlds that channel the mystical, the cinematic, and the deeply human.
5: Marcel, what have you been thinking lately?
6: Hi, everyone. My name is Marcel Marais. It's great to join you on the airwaves today. I selected some songs for you. Some of them I have made music videos for. Some of them I just love, and I wanted to share them with you. This is what's been on my mind and in my heart. And we don't need to explain anything about the songs because you need to listen to them and feel them. And that's it. Oh, what have I been thinking lately? Oh my gosh, my brain does not stop. My brain doesn't stop. Oh my God. And I need a creative outlet because my brain does not stop. And so I have lots of creative outlets. And it sounds like you've already introduced some of them, but yes, I use film. I use my voice. I'm a screaming banshee. I spit venom with my tongue. And I also heal wounds with my soul that comes out through my voice. And I make music, I make films, I collaborate with all sorts of artists. I created my production company, Tritonia Films, specifically to work with musicians and help them with their visual content because this world is so visual. Everyone is glued to their screens 24/7. Looking at reels and social media and yada, yada, yada, yada, yada, yada, yada, doesn't stop. And I want to see my musician friends create visual worlds for the stories that they tell with their music. And so I shoot music videos, I shoot reels, I work with musicians and help them tell their stories visually. And so the songs that I chose for today are musicians, some of them are musicians that I have made and had the honor of making music videos for, because every time I have someone on my shoots, on my sets, it's like a sacred ceremony. And I really like to follow those threads. When it feels like I'm called to something, people, it's so beautiful when you can collaborate with someone and just trust the process of the serpent weaving and slithering through and around and shedding its skin and finding its voice and dying and rebirthing and doing it with somebody in the process, like that creative journey is so awesome. And this song is by Bay Area legendary multi-instrumentalist. Her name is Layla Abdul Rauf. The song is Andros Insidian, the title of her latest album. Enjoy.

Next up, we have Judith with the Head of Halofranes. This is by local death rockers Alta de Fe. They've been around since the 80s. They effing, because this is on the radio, effing rule. They're so goddamn awesome. So if you're a death rock fan or you just like to rock super hard and you like to cry at night sometimes because you're alone and it's dark and you love to be goth, this song's for you.

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3: With Aquila Chida Juan, Aranza Cortés Karam, en el estudio imaginario de Charlie García. 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
4: All right, here we have something hot, so hot, it might make you. This is Don't Cross Me Fool by Stainless. Clarissa has the sexiest voice I've ever heard. Pure metal, pure queen. She's a goddess of rock and roll. Listen to her scream. This song's for all of you.

All right, this is my favorite metal band from LA. These guys are rockers of the most rockers. They're called Early Moods, and this song is Return to Salem's Gate. It's totally riffing, so get your booty on and shake it rock and roll style.

My freaking groin from the womb, from the deepest places within. 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I wrote the song and I created it with my amazing band, Vorlust. 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The song is Venomous Scent. Weep and cry and scream.

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Many of you know it already. The song goes way back. This is the Rolling Stones' She's a Rainbow, and this is dedicated to my beautiful mother, Elizabeth Burnett. This is for you and all the moms out there. I love you.

And the irony is that after She's a Rainbow, we have Father Figure. So this must be for all the dads out there. This is Father Figure by George Michael. I love this song. It's super sexy. I don't know, you know, if you're into that. This one is an oldie but a goodie. And if you love the 80s, you can't, you know, get by without listening to George Michael.

All right, thank you so much for listening to my song choices. I hope you feel deviantly turned on and also excruciatingly awoken by the desire to spit back and scream and open yourself up to the exorcism of life.

0: music is an incredible channel, and I hope you were able to feel that in these songs I chose for you today. Goodbye.
1: Our next and final guest is New Yorican poet Carlos Manuel Rivera. El Dr. Carlos Manuel Rivera de Puerto Rico es poeta, escritor, teatrista, performero e investigador.
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3: 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Warrior brother in the desert, run away, run away. 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Runs away, run away, run away. This weather warrior no tiene word. His lengua was cortada by enemies, but he runs away, away, pinche way, way, way, way, wrong, wrong. 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I am Pedro Pietri character. My citizenship is US, but now assimilated with an ethnic racial identity hyphenated by the Hispanic American Indian, post Asian and Pan African non-white American. In other words, the repeating island, post New Yorkican, post Puerto Rican, post American, post pics, post sí. Y como le iba diciendo, I am Pedro Pietri character, I am Pedro Pietri character, I am Pedro Pietri character. No ser un de allá, here, anyway, in my way. The Spanish is broken here, the English open there, the Spanish is broken here, the English open there. Confusion, nation, action, boss, corrupto, ser, political. I am Pedro Pietri character, I am Pedro Pietri character. Zurdo, derecho, ambi, siniestro, moron, moron, oxi, oxeno. I am Pedro Pietri character, I am Pedro Pietri character. From the island, aislado, de lado, there, here. See my island? Moving there. Y es lo bueno. Que mixea. I am Pedro Pietricaracher. 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Para allá. 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Para acá. Facing here. Broken there. Floating island. Tú apestas. I am Pedro Pietricaracher. I am Pedro Pietricaracher. De Taínos. Broken here. And the Spanish. Broken there. And the gringos. Fucking here. And the melting pot. No lo creas. And the melting pot. Don't believe it. I am Pedro Pietricaracher. I am Pedro Pietricaracher. I am Pedro Pietricaracher. No a poet. But cool. Sin school with condones, sin condones, son condonas everywhere. I am Pedro Pietricaracher, I am Pedro Pietricaracher, I am Pedro Pietricaracher. 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I am Pedro Pietricaracher. I am Pedro Pietricaracher. I am Pedro Pietricaracher. Sharpening the guaguanco, sharpening the guaguanco. Con la salsa de Nueva York, con la salsa vengo yo. Transformando el guaguanco, transformando el guaguanco. Al capurria como yo. With the salsa is coming on, with the salsa is coming on. Transformando el guaguanco. I am coming. With verses, I am coming with readings. My poetic is join with Pedro, Mikey, Bimbo, Tato, Miguel. My poetic is a long story as a Puerto Rican, New Yorkican, and post Puerto Rican American. Since the gringos invasion, my journey has been accumulation of souls. Ñame, yuca, plátano y yautía. Moviendo las masas, avoiding disintegration and recovering la historia. This historia you minimize. It's easy to say these people do not belong here because their English is broken. These people have a different color, a different flavor, a different accent. Yes, flavor. With all types, all language, all abolengos. One day, when the decision to write and to speak all was done, we settled our angry misery obituary in your historia. La poética es de la alcapurria, mixed with verduras fritas con manteca. Sure, it's not la manteca you are thinking about. But let me tell you something, we are a community. We have to spread you more than this historia. Sí, with alcapurrias, pasteles, and drinking coquito. A poetic above, consulting, complaining, separating our sorrows, pains, and ambiguities. A poetic of human peace. One day, we stood up and dwell a place. Un New Yorkican poet cafe where we join with Pedro, Mikey, Bimbo, Tato, Miguel. Where we join cantos, beats, readings, poetry. A poetic with relation con el mundo. A poetic wish the leaf roots to be with you. A poetic basing icons, how mi abuela me contó. Icons to reveal something to my generation. To reveal something to the generation of my grandson. To have a Puerto Rico that I never seen. Un Puerto Rico de imaginación. Un Puerto Rico who believes tomorrow será mejor. Un Puerto Rico who creates from here su libertad. My freedom is your freedom. My fraternity is your fraternity. My equality is your equality. A free Puerto Rico, as Washington and Jefferson dreamed for having your America. Land of opportunity, but division, hunger, poverty. A land forever free and ascended. How my paradise island, Puerto Rico, is. And America doesn't want. Charpen in the guaguanco, charpen in the guaguanco. 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With the salsa is coming on, with the salsa is coming on. 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
1: Close out this episode. Aranza and GP play a poetic game. One we often play with our partners, neighbors, and audience members. Aranza, you say one word that obsesses you, and GP will try to provide a definition, one at a time, and not in any specific order. It's a jam, an exquisite corpse, a north-south word game.
2: 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Pandemia.
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4: The entire U.S. media, with the exception of...
2: Silence.
4: Opposing the genocide in
2: Cowardice.
4: White fragility.
2: A safer space.
4: The desert.
2: How about crime?
4: America's oldest pastime.
2: Itarot.
4: A quantum mirror.
2: The Ouija board.
4: Don't dabble with the paranormal, please.
2: The desert.
4: Ah, ya lo dijiste. Okay, a vast cemetery where the indigenous and the migrants are buried.
2: A ver si muy muy performance art.
4: I'll give you an old school definition. 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
2: Bueno, performance art 2.
4: Embrace the trickster, not the hipster.
2: Performance art exercise.
4: Scan your naked body with your iPhone and open all wounds in front of an audience. Go for it.
2: ¿Y qué me dices de right wing performance art?
4: A police or military parade, the daily life of President T.
2: Okay, I have one. Terrorism.
4: A violent act perpetrated against innocent civilians by a rogue state. Of course, with the exception of the U.S., Russia, and Israel.
2: Democracy.
4: Dreamocracy.
2: Ugly American.
4: A wealthy expat in Cabo San Lucas or San Miguel Allende. That is, with the exception of your close friends.
2: And mansplaining.
4: A logocentric illness afflicting a particular demographic, such as... next word.
2: Okay, the U.S. Congress.
4: The most exclusive senior citizen retirement community.
2: How about Israel?
4: Is it real?
2: Hamas.
4: An old school tango. Hamas, Hamas, Hamas.

0: Nanita. And that was it. Miss Nalganautas. 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
1: 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Buzos con la migra, y don't forget to say salud. And of course, I love you. Gómez Peña, Indigo Jun, Charlie García, and Aranza.

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give it when I'm ready. Some loose, some steady. Get up, give it right now. Some light, some heavy. It's all over this city. Sometimes in the ugly, sometimes in the pretty. You never know where you get it, cause you can't control it and you can't unfold it. So fast.

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3: With Aquila Chida One, Aranza Cortés Karam, en el estudio imaginario de Charlie García. 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
1: This week on the Trump Diaries, we catch up on the last fortnight. Has Trump given up on governing? The revenge tour continues unabated. The $1.8 billion allegedly done, but protections from the IRS remain. Trump names two ludicrously unqualified people to oversee national intelligence and the DOJ. Trump's grip on the GOP appears to be slipping, and he says, I have no interest in the Iran negotiations, as they are boring. These are the Trump Diaries. Day 484. Louisiana Senator Bill Cassidy lost his Republican primary and a bid for a third term after Trump targeted him for supporting his conviction in the 2021 impeachment trial. Highlighting Trump's continued hold on the Republican Party, his preferred candidate, Representative Julia Letlow, led with about 45% of the vote. State Treasurer John Fleming finished second with about 28%, narrowly ahead of Cassidy at roughly 25%. A Republican bid to provide $1 billion for Trump's White House ballroom project in a filibuster-proof budget bill hit a significant roadblock when the Senate's top parliamentary referee ruled the money did not qualify to be included in that measure. Elizabeth McDonough, the nonpartisan parliamentarian, determined proposed money for security enhancements for the ongoing project ran afoul of budget reconciliation rules. The ruling means the proposal would need to be adjusted or be subject to a 60-vote threshold. That effectively kills the funding, as Democrats are uniformly opposed. Day 486. The DOJ added a new provision to its deal with Trump, blocking the IRS from pursuing tax claims against him, his family, or his businesses. The move came a day after Trump agreed to drop his lawsuit in exchange for a near $1.8 billion compensation fund, a deal Democrats are condemning. The move appears to short-circuit oversight of the Trump Organization, which has repeatedly fallen afoul of tax rules. The extraordinary move came after Acting Attorney General Todd Blanche defended the Trump administration's plan for the fund. Blanche called the anti-weaponization fund unusual but not unprecedented, rejecting strong criticism. It is an illegal payoff to Trump's allies. Blanche told a Senate Appropriations Subcommittee that anyone who believes they were targeted can apply, with payouts decided by a five-member commission appointed by him. Senator Chris Van Hollen, the top Democrat, condemned the move as, quote, pure theft of public funds and obscene. He was joined by Senator Mitch McConnell. Blanche, of course, has aggressively pursued Trump's priorities, including cases against political opponents. Trump's continued grip on the GOP showed again last night as Representative Thomas Massie, the Republican of Kentucky, lost what had become the most expensive congressional primary in recent history. The matchup between Massie, a libertarian Republican, and a former Navy SEAL, Ed Gallrein, was the highest profile race in a consequential day of primaries in a half dozen states that included Georgia, Alabama, and Pennsylvania. Day 485. The Trump administration announced a $1.776 billion fund to compensate people who they claim were targeted by the Biden's Justice Department, a move immediately derided as tantamount to setting up a political slush fund. The plan came after Trump dropped his lawsuit seeking at least $10 billion from the IRS. The DOJ spokesman said the fund is meant to create what he called a systematic process to hear and redress claims of weaponization and lawfare. The bitter irony is that no one has weaponized the DOJ more than Trump, turning it and the FBI into partisan agents of retribution. The move is also the latest twist in Trump's effort to win billions of dollars from a federal agency his administration now controls. By withdrawing the case, Trump avoided a judge's review of any settlement and left room for the administration to shape a deal without court approval.

to scrutinize how Trump's lawsuit had ended. The Justice Department unsealed an indictment against Raul Castro, Cuba's 94-year-old former president, charging him with murder and conspiracy in the 1996 downing of two planes that killed U.S. citizens. Filed in federal court in Miami, the case marks a major escalation in the Trump administration's pressure campaign against Cuba. Built on a case first filed in 2003, the charges carry a potential life sentence and could support further action to remove Castro from Cuba. It also laid the grounds for potential action by the U.S. military to remove Castro from that nation through a means similar to how U.S. Special Operations Forces used an indictment against Nicolas Maduro, the former leader of Venezuela, to swoop into Caracas and capture him. The Trump administration fired two leaders of the U.S. Preventative Services Task Force, the panel that decides which screenings or procedures insurers must cover at no cost for millions of Americans. Dr. John Wong and Dr. Asa Navis were notified on May 11th. Health Secretary Robert F. Kennedy Jr. said he had ordered a review of appointments to protect the task force's integrity. In fact, over the past year, Kennedy has repeatedly undermined that panel by delaying the task force's last three meetings. He has not replaced members whose terms ended in December. That panel reviews evidence and grades services such as mammograms, colonoscopies, and depression screenings. Under the Affordable Care Act, most plans must cover those the panel rated A or B. Day 489. Senate Republicans abruptly shelves plans to advance a filibuster-proof bill funding Trump's immigration crackdown after members of his own party balked at his $1.8 billion slush fund that would compensate his supporters who have been found criminally liable during the attack on the Capitol on January 6, 2021. Trump's attempt to totally remake what most are calling an attempted coup and a riot ran into widespread opposition as all Democrats and many Republicans called the fund the most significant act of federal corruption in their lifetime. Republicans had already said they were ready to drop $1 billion for Trump's proposed ballroom project after many senators refused to back it. The cracks in Republican unity are the first sign that Trump may have finally overstepped. Day 492. Russia launched a major missile and drone attack on Kyiv early Sunday with blasts shaking buildings for hours and sparking fires across that city. The attack also damaged two subway entrances, which are shelters used by thousands during air raids, including one at Kyiv's Independence Square. President Volodymyr Zelensky had warned Russia might fire on Oreshnik, an intermediate-range ballistic missile that is built to carry nuclear warheads. Russia had used it twice before against Ukraine, but with dummy warheads instead of explosives. The missile releases multiple warheads on steep, fast trajectories that the Patriot systems cannot intercept. A man who was already known to the U.S. Secret Service approached the White House complex on Saturday, took a gun out of a bag, and opened fire before being shot and fatally wounded by the Secret Service. A bystander was also struck by gunfire. It is unclear who fired the shot that struck that bystander. The gunman was identified as Naziri Best. Best had been arrested last July for walking into a restricted area on the White House grounds, ignoring signs and commands to stop. At the time, he had claimed he was Jesus Christ. A bench warrant also had been issued for his arrest. Pope Leo called for strong regulation of artificial intelligence and urged developers to serve the common good over profit, warning the technology is reshaping everything from work to war. His first encyclical, Magnifica Humanitatis, was highly anticipated after the first U.S.-born pope said shortly after his election that AI is humanity's greatest challenge. Leo condemned the culture of power behind the AI race, especially in remote warfare, and said it is not permissible to let AI make irreversible, lethal decisions, putting it at odds with the Trump administration's push to loosen rules governing AI. The pope added that AI must be disarmed and freed from uses that turn it into a tool of domination, exclusion, and death. Experts in tech, academia, and Catholic ethics said the document could become a landmark in the AI debate. Day 493, Ken Paxton, the scandal-plagued state attorney general who ousted Senator John Cornyn after receiving the complete and total endorsement of Trump, declared victory in the Texas Senate primary. However, his victory also made the deep red state into the nation's newest political battlegrounds. Democrats do face an uphill battle in their quest to turn Texas blue. However, there is excitement surrounding their nominee, James Tallarico, a state legislator and seminary student. There are also signs that Trump's move to oust Cornyn and other incumbent Republican senators is now damaging his agenda on Capitol Hill. A panel of federal judges rejected Alabama's effort to use a new voting map for the November election, saying the districts discriminated against black people and could not be used so shortly before a vote.

0: Alabama's AG Steve Marshall said he would immediately appeal it to the Supreme Court. The ruling further confuses the electoral landscape across the South. Republican-led legislatures have raced to implement the new district lines after the Supreme Court gutted the Voting Rights Act of 1965. The lower court judges made clear they had reviewed the arguments through the lens of the latest Voting Rights Act ruling. Day 494, the DOJ has reportedly opened a criminal investigation into E. Jean Carroll, the 82-year-old former magazine writer who accused Trump of sexual assault and won two civil judgments against him. Carroll won a second trial, of course, which accused Trump of defamation. Andrew Boutros, the Trump-appointed U.S. attorney for the Northern District of Illinois, is spearheading that inquiry. The case is reportedly about alleged perjury by Carroll in the case. Boutros himself is currently involved in an embarrassing series of cases tainted by prosecutorial misconduct and grand jury tampering. Boutros yesterday ordered sweeping internal reforms to his office's grand jury practices after several cases were tainted, including one involving the so-called Broadview 6 in Chicago. Economists are warning that another wave of inflation is headed for the grocery store. Bad weather, tariffs, and a dwindling cattle herd are already pushing up grocery prices. The impact of the Iran war and a potential El Nino weather pattern is also exacerbating price increases. The hit to American finances is set to intensify just ahead of the November midterms, making affordability a potentially potent issue. And Trump will headline the opening ceremony for the Great American State Fair after more than half the performers withdrew, saying they'd been misled. Martina McBride, Brett Michaels, Young MC, Morris Day and the Time, and the Commodores all withdrew after the lineup was announced, with McBride saying she was offered, quote, a nonpartisan event, but that turned out to be misleading. Trump called the performers third rate. Day 496. Prices in the United States are now soaring at a level not seen in years. A key measure of inflation closely watched by the Fed accelerated in April to a three-year high, reinforcing the central bank's budding support to consider raising interest rates. That measure, the Personal Consumption Expenditures Index, rose 3.8% from the same time last year. It is the fastest annual pace since May 2023. That was when the Fed was in the midst of raising rates to tame inflation caused by the pandemic. A federal judge declined to immediately block Trump's executive order, tightening rules on mail-in voting, but left the door open for the Democratic Party to challenge it again. U.S. District Judge Carl Nichols wrote that the Democrats' request for a preliminary injunction was premature. The decision did not address whether Trump's executive order was lawful. Plaintiffs had argued that the executive order could disenfranchise millions of voters. The order directed the Trump administration to compile a list of confirmed U.S. citizens eligible to vote in each state. Trump also attempted to add restrictions on mail-in balloting, despite widely using mail-in ballots himself. Day 497. In a remarkable motion, a bipartisan group of 35 former federal judges asked the judge who oversaw Trump's lawsuit against the IRS to reopen the case, alleging the hasty settlement is in fact an act of fraud. The agreement, which has been widely criticized across the political spectrum, would create a $1.8 billion fund that could compensate allies of Trump and immunizes Trump from IRS audits, which could be worth hundreds of millions of dollars. The move, filed in the Federal District Court of Miami, is a direct appeal to Judge Kathleen Williams, who closed the IRS case last week after Trump voluntarily withdrew it. Judges are allowed to reopen deals that appear to have been struck to avoid court scrutiny. The U.S. and Iran exchanged strikes, raising new doubts about talks to end the war. The U.S. said it hit military targets in the south of Iran. Iran later said it targeted a base linked to an American attack. Kuwait also accused Iran of new attacks. It remains unclear whether or not the violence could have derailed negotiations. Trump, meanwhile, said he couldn't care less if negotiations were over because they had, quote, started to get very boring. Day 501. A federal judge in Miami has reopened Trump's $10 billion IRS case, citing grievous allegations that a rush settlement was premised on deception. Judge Kathleen Williams' order was a setback for both Trump, who dropped the suit, and the DOJ. After Trump withdrew the case, senior officials unveiled two unusual agreements, including a multi-billion dollar fund and major tax benefits for Trump. Williams acted after 35 bipartisan former federal judges urged her to scrutinize the deal, arguing it raised serious concerns about Trump's candor with the court and his manipulation of the judicial system. She agreed. travel and business leaders America-wide are condemning Homeland Security Secretary Mark Wayne Mullen's proposal to remove customs officers from airports in liberal cities, warning it would disrupt travel and hurt the economy at major ports of entry. Mullen pitched the idea as a way to punish sanctuary cities that limit cooperation with federal immigration authorities. But without customs officers, airports could not receive international flights. Trade groups, including the U.S. Travel Association and the U.S. Chamber of Commerce, warned that cutting customs and border protection systems at major gateways would cause chaos. Transportation Secretary Sean Duffy also called the idea ill-advised. Day 502. A federal judge ordered the Kennedy Center to remove Trump's name from its facade and branding and temporarily block plans to close this summer for renovations. Trump blasted the ruling on social media, saying he had no interest in the center unless he could control its direction. Judge Christopher Cooper ruled that adding Trump's name violated a 1964 law requiring the institution be named for the late President John F. Kennedy only. The order came in response to a lawsuit filed by Representative Joyce Beatty of Ohio. She is an ex officio member of the center's board. Defense Secretary Pete Hegseth has blocked at least seven Navy promotions, reshaping a list of 22 one-star nominees into one officials say looks less like the force it would lead. The move also may violate rules meant to keep promotions apolitical and merit-based. The new list includes no women and only two non-white officers. The intervention is highly unusual because Pentagon rules typically allow removals only over serious fitness concerns. It is, however, part of Hegseth's broader anti-diversity push that could reshape the military's top ranks for years. Day 503. The U.S. and Iran traded heavy fire after the United States struck an empty tanker it said it was trying to breach its blockade. Iran then fired ballistic missiles at American bases and drones that hit Kuwait airport, suspending air traffic there. It was among the fiercest clashes since the April ceasefire. Despite the fighting, U.S. Central Command claimed the fragile ceasefire was still ongoing. In California, Javier Becerra, a former Biden administration official, is on the verge of pulling off a major comeback in the California governor's race. Steve Hilton, a former Fox News host endorsed by Trump, also appeared likely to advance to the general election. However, votes are still being counted. L.A. residents went to bed knowing that Mayor Karen Bass would proceed. Her opponent is likely to be Spencer Pratt, a former reality TV star who had a strong showing. Republican voters in Iowa dealt a shock defeat to Trump, rejecting his chosen candidate for governor in favor of another conservative who ran as a political outsider. The loss came at a time of mixed signals of Trump's power over the GOP. He had won a series of dominant primary victories over Republican opponents, but has faced rising pushback from his party in Congress. Josh Turek, a Paralympic gold medalist who was backed with a group aligned with Senator Chuck Schumer, coasted to victory in Iowa's Democratic primary. Day 504. The DOJ said it will continue to shield Trump, his family, and his businesses from potentially costly IRS investigations, even as Acting Attorney General Todd Blanche said they were dropping a $1.8 billion fund for people who said they were harmed by government weaponization. Both measures were part of a recent settlement in Trump's lawsuit against the IRS. The directive preserves a major public benefit for a president accused of using the government to serve his financial interests. Legal questions remain. The White House also moved to tighten control over billions of dollars in federal grants, seeking to steer money in health, housing, science, and transportation toward projects aligned with Trump's priorities. The plan would sharply expand presidential control even as Congress and the courts push back. A roughly 400-page blueprint would require grants to be approved by political appointees and would bar funding for projects the administration says promote anti-American values, DEI, illegal immigration, or voter registration. Budget experts warn the proposed rule could be harder to challenge than Trump's executive orders and are likely to help health and science especially hard. Day 505, Trump named Bill Pulte acting director of national intelligence, choosing a close political ally who has no intelligence experience. Pulte, who is widely considered as a joke on Capitol Hill, has been loyal to Trump, backing efforts to remove former Fed Chair Jerome Powell and pursuing spurious mortgage fraud claims against Trump's Democratic opponents. Pulte will temporarily replace Tulsi Gabbard, who said last month she was resigning to care for her husband after his diagnosis of a rare bone cancer. Trump said Pulte's financial oversight experience made him qualified for the role. Pulte will also remain director of Fannie Mae, Freddie Mac, and the FHFA. Seven Democratic-led states are now suing the Trump administration over a move to block a planned offshore wind farm off New York. At the center of the case is a March deal cut with the energy company Total Energies. The state say D.C. paid the company nearly $928 million to walk away from wind projects off New York and North Carolina. New York Attorney General Letitia James filed the lawsuit in federal court, arguing the agreement broke federal law and could hurt her state's economy and electric grid. She also called the deal illegal and said it could cost union jobs while slowing access to clean energy. Connecticut, Maine, Massachusetts, New Jersey, Rhode Island, and Vermont joined the suit, saying they also stood to benefit from the project's power. Trump has criticized offshore wind for years. He's repeatedly made false claims about turbines killing whales. Under fire, U.S. Attorney Andrew Boutros admitted he appeared before the grand jury in the so-called Broadview 6 case prior to an indictment asking the panel if they could not, quote, keep an open mind on immigration evidence. The startling admission came in a five-page legal filing. Boutros, a Trump appointee, defended his appearance, claiming animosity and bias in previous grand jury sessions. In fact, grand juries across America have rejected Trump's legal actions in unprecedented fashion. U.S. District Judge April Perry called Boutros' misconduct shocking. In a related story, Senators Tammy Duckworth and Dick Durbin publicly called on Boutros to resign. At least two cases have been known to have been tainted. And Trump likes the pop-up UFC arena on the White House lawn so much that he compared it to the Eiffel Tower. Trump said, "I'm looking at it and maybe we'll never, ever take it down." Day 506, Iran launched missiles and drones in Kuwait, killing one and injuring at least 65 at that country's international airport, where a terminal also caught fire. It was one of the largest attacks on a Gulf nation since the U.S.-Iran ceasefire took effect in April. Iran has repeatedly targeted its neighbors and major energy exporters to pressure U.S. allies and the Trump administration. Talks to reopen the Strait of Hormuz have stalled. U.S. Central Command also said Iran attacked Bahrain. The renewed fighting came as Trump said Iran's supreme leader, Ayatollah Mojtaba Khamenei, who has not been seen publicly for months, was involved in talks to end the war, and that he hoped to meet him. The House passed a measure to direct Trump to withdraw U.S. forces from Iran or win congressional approval. The vote, a stinging rebuke of the administration, came after a mandatory congressional deadline as Democrats had invoked the War Powers Act. House Republican leaders had tried to delay it. Votes fell mostly across party lines, with the exception of four Republicans who voted with Democrats. And even as the GOP said it was inserting language into an immigration bill that would deny the widely decried and so-called weaponization fund, Trump said publicly he loved the idea of a $1.8 billion public fund to use taxpayer money to pay his allies. Trump said, "I think it's so important." Trump then remarkably claimed that the mob that stormed the Capitol on January 6, 2021, chanting "Hang Mike Pence" and injuring more than 150 people, were great people that destroyed. They went there with love. The Trump administration is resisting a court order to refund the full $166 billion collected under tariffs that the Supreme Court struck down in February. Trump has suggested he would delay returning tens of billions of duties. He is opposed giving any of the money back. The administration also moved to block top customs official Rodney Scott from testifying next week about the refund process, despite a judge ordering him to appear over concerns about the repayments are being handled. Day 507. The American brokered ceasefire between Israel and Lebanon appeared to collapse within hours. Israel launched heavy strikes in southern Lebanon, while Hezbollah leader Naim Qassam, who was not part of the talks, rejected the deal and said his fighters will continue firing at Israeli forces. Lebanon's government, in fact, has little control over Hezbollah, which is a major political force in that nation, backed largely, of course, by Iran. Israel also has been reluctant to stop fighting the group. Qassam said the deal would amount to surrender while Israeli attacks continued. Turning to Capitol Hill, Senate Republicans last night pushed through their $70 billion bill to fund Trump's immigration crackdown, defeating bipartisan efforts to block a federal payout fund for Trump's political allies. The House is now expected to move quickly to pass it. The vote was a political win for Trump and his party, who want to highlight their hardline immigration stance and Democrats' opposition to it in an election year. Democrats also forced Republicans to go on the record on many unpopular Trump moves, including that proposed slush fund for people he says were victimized by the government, his push for $1 billion for a White House ballroom, and his curious decision to make Housing Secretary Bill Pulte the nation's top intelligence official. Also on Capitol Hill, the House approved new aid for Ukraine, and fresh sanctions on industries fueling Russia's war economy, after 18 Republicans broke with their leaders to join Democrats. The bill passed 226 to 195. It would provide $8 billion in loans and $1.8 billion in military and security aid. It would also target Russia-linked businesses and officials, punish foreign companies, groups, and individuals that help Moscow evade sanctions. It now heads to the Senate, where Trump has blocked similar efforts, but would likely face a veto if passed. John Bolton, Trump's first-term national security advisor, has agreed to plead guilty to mishandling classified information while compiling notes for a book that is highly critical of the president. Under the deal, which still needs a judge's approval, Bolton would plead guilty to one count of illegal retention of classified information, pay a fine, and he could face up to 5 years in prison. Had Bolton gone to trial and lost, he could have faced decades behind bars. The plea deal could give Trump one of his big victories in his effort to prosecute his perceived enemies, though that campaign is largely stalled in court. Bolton's case, however, differs from the others. That investigation actually gained momentum under the Biden administration after American intelligence agencies found what former officials called troubling evidence against Bolton. Trump plans to nominate Acting Attorney General Todd Blanche, his former defense lawyer, to permanently lead the DOJ, elevating a loyalist who has faithfully carried out his wishes. His nomination is now expected to spark a bruising Senate fight, where Blanche has faced sharp questions about the Jeffrey Epstein case and prosecutions of people Trump has targeted. He has also drawn backlash over Trump's proposed $1.8 billion slush fund to compensate his allies. These are the Trump Diaries.
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